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0: just a way to get
1: to the gods. It's a blessing. The floor, the earth, it's a blessing. It's a blessing.

0: 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We'll hear from an underwriter, Scott Farm. Maybe I need to turn my mic up.
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0: Okay, thank you, Scott Farm. So the songs we've listened to are, well, first we had a Donna Lewis mix by a DJ. She goes by Maraschino. We listened to Nicholas Jar with Ishmael, song title. Nina Kravitz and King Oss with Oss. And Les Sins, their song Grind. I think we'll go into listening to La Femme, a French group. And after that, a special song that an old friend sent to me. I've known them since I was 7. And I think that's pretty sweet. So here we go.

Yeah, that was I Don't Know by Sjogren. Song sent to me, like I said, by a dear friend, Wesley, who's not listening.

That was a song called Risha. Oops. Yes, Risha, which means feather. And she's a Palestinian artist, jazz singer, jazz trained. I think she has a beautiful voice.

That was Sam Gendel with a lo-fi version of Pure Imagination. And before that, Love Ate Alien by Dream Dolphin. Before that was Arca with their song Time. And then I believe it was Fina. It was a new artist. Just came out with a new album, and that song was I Could.

I believe that Gandhi's views were the most enlightened of all the political men in our time. We should strive to do things in his spirit, not to use violence in fighting for our cause, but by non-participation in anything you believe is evil.

That was The Books, There Is No There. Before that, Eric Schumacher, who I don't know anything about, but I liked that song.

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1: And that was the Tara Clerkin Trio, a song called The Turning Ground. We're going to listen to a few more songs. Coming up next is Born Again Freestyle, someone who calls themselves Samba Jean Baptiste, not Baptiste.

That was Hit My Head All Day by Dry Cleaning. You can listen to their new album. Forget what it's called. Secret Love. Just came out a month ago. And that song I think I dedicate to my day job. That's my joke for the day. Let's listen to Roy Orbison. In honor of sad jokes.

Space is always you can see.

Thank you for listening to Dress Rehearsal After Party with DJ Frog. I'm going to turn it over to Pockets. He's got a show called Buttermilk. Enjoy.

All right, hey. I'm here. DJ Pocket's a little rough beginning. Like I'm a new DJ or something. DJ Frog, give it up for DJ

0: 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Ribbit. Anyway, thanks for listening and supporting community radio. It's straight up on 10 o'clock, so you got to know what you're listening to. It's WVWLP Brattleboro, 107.7 FM, your community radio station. It's time for another experience you won't soon forget. Every Thursday night when I'm here, which is most of the time, got to thank our underwriters out there. Before we begin,
1: 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More information is on their website, BratterboroFoodCoop.coop, and their phone number is 802-257-0236. The Brattleboro Food Co-op, a proud underwriter of WVEW, your community radio station.
0: Yeah, thanks to our underwriters, everybody out there. And it's going to be a different show. I'm going to play some music, I think, for the most part. Who knows? I might get bored about that. So I don't know. I will still do the disclaimer, though, because you never know. People could be offended by anything. So here we go. 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Got our schedule there. You can buy merchandise, etc. 20 more years in ad finitum, whatever that word is. I don't know. I can't speak. So, yeah, I was going to play some music, which is new for me. I don't really usually play much music. So, let's see. This is from... So, Mark Devlin's got a show called The Sound of Freedom. This was like 11 years ago.
2: 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Conscious music, switched on artists, good vibrations.

a big apple, you know. Yeah, Strictly Rockers, Big Ute. Strictly Rockers. Yeah. For that, we had Grand Poobah. Proper education. And we're going to keep going with the reggae vibe here. Here's a tune that I haven't heard in a while that I'd love to hear right now. If you have any requests, you can call up 802-246-6107. This one is from Anthony B. God Above Everything.

Okay. Come on now. 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So slow, so slow. DJ, so slow. You're so slow. Slow, slow, slow. What is up with this track? It is not even starting. All right, well, let's go with Garnet Silk here. Love is the answer. What is the question, though?

0: had a great Garnet Silk. We're gonna take a turn here. Still stick with the reggae though. This is from Roots Wise and Roots Sweetness from Roots Wise YouTube channel. Some female reggae. Lovers Rock. Speaking of love.
1: Run it, selector!
0: Run it. Here we go, man. This one. What's this one? We're going way back with this. Joya Landis with When the Lights Are Low. All right.
1: Here we go.

Hmm. I never heard that tune before. Big up to Rootwise. This one, what's this one? Marcia Griffiths, Hurting Inside. This one, classic.

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Marcia Griffiths. And this one, what are they going to play next? Paulette Walker. Let the World Unite. Great message. These are all female artists. Lovers Rock for you.

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Damn, that's a hot tune. I never heard that one either. Roots Wise. This one from Carol Calfat, African Land.

Yeah, it's a different kind of buttermilk, playing a lot of music tonight. And I just hit on this channel, Roots Wives, on YouTube, playing some female lovers rock. Stuff I've never heard before, for the most part. Who this? Ross Angel. Babylon burning. Burning up the airwaves here. It's buttermilk on a Thursday night.

Babylon definitely burning. They got these fires, literal fires everywhere. And everyone can see what is going on, too. It's very, very obvious. What do we got next here, Rootswise? Rootswise bringing it. Just got one turntable, apparently. He's going to bring Carlene Davis with Ism Schism. Check it.

Yeah, that was sweet. You could just imagine them in the studio fooling around with that. So raw and so soulful. What do we got next? Novelette, Barnett, Fire Town. Big ups to DJ Roots Wise.

Let's hear some Sizzla right now. Strength. This one classic.

0: Yeah, the fireman Capleton.
1: Upwork is the future of hiring, where AI tools help you find the best human for.
0: Gotta cool you down now with some psychedelic reggae dub. Where the bass heals the soul. This is from Prank Pulse on YouTube. Coming up to the top of the hour here. Been playing a lot of reggae music. Well, some hip-hop, actually. I started off with some hip-hop. Actually not sure what that track was, but it was nice. I'm probably going to get back to more of that from Mark Devlin, The Sound of Freedom. But yeah, I just kind of chill out, play some music. Kind of a different show for me. Once in a while, this does happen. Once in a great moon. I don't know. Is it a great moon right now? So yeah, if you have a conscious request, I mean, I don't know, I'll entertain anything really. I don't know about anything, but give us a call, 802-246-6107. That is the number inside here. We're pretty much at 11 o'clock. You gotta know what you're listening to. If you don't, well, I'll tell you. Yeah, you're listening to WVEWLP. I know, a surprise. 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This is the best in community radio. It's Buttermilk every Thursday night with DJ Pockets. Wagwan, everyone. Thanks to our underwriters out there. Got so many of them. There's so many of you.
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0: 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I don't know, $10 a month. 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We're all volunteers. None of us are getting paid. I guess karmically we're being paid. Actually, we're all addicts, really. That's the secret. But yeah, I was going to get into more music from the Sound of Freedom thing. Let's see if I can find the song I actually wanted to play to begin the show. It's kind of about television. I know. Does anybody watch television anymore? This is from 11 years ago. I don't know if this is the right one.

0: All right, we're going to play it, see where we're at here. It's hard to tell.
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0: Ja.
1: It is the web.
0: All right, wait. My apologies. Here we go.
1: In the 1950s, a weapon.
0: ABC. All right, here we go.
1: In the 1950s, a weapon was invented that has become more powerful than America's deadliest weapons of mass destruction. It is the weapon of mass deception, and it is right in our own living rooms.
2: Key to the success of the media, misrepresentations and outright lies presented to the viewers as fact.
1: The hypnotizing world of picture television brings us the news of the world through two central news agencies called Reuters and the Associated Press. The Rothschilds bought Reuters in the 1800s, which later bought the Associated Press and made the Rothschild family owners of the world's largest central news services. To the present day, the world depends on these Rothschild-owned central news services as their main source of news and information. In his book called Who Owns the TV Networks, author Eustace Mullins claims that the major TV networks, radio stations, newspapers, and publishing empires are controlled by the Rothschild, Rockefeller, and J.P. Morgan money cartels through their corporate conglomerates. In the 1950s, a weapon was invented that has become more powerful than America's deadliest weapons of mass destruction. It is the weapon of mass deception, and it is right in our own living rooms.
2: Key to the success of the media, misrepresentations and outright lies presented to the viewers as fact.
1: Every TV show needs corporate sponsors, and corporate sponsors sponsor pro-business, pro-government programming, and journalists who support the agenda of the Big Five media owners. While two-thirds of the world goes hungry, these banksters offer gazillion-dollar sponsorships to sports athletes to play with their balls. Why? Because they keep the masses distracted from the important issues. Control over the internet, publishing, recording, and top cable companies can be traced back to the same Big Five media empires: General Electric, Time Warner, Viacom, Disney, and News Corp. These media monopolies are owned directly or indirectly by the Rothschild, J.P. Morgan, Rockefeller, and Oppenheimer Brotherhood. The media and banking monopolists now have the power to make or break political leaders around the globe. In the 1950s, a weapon was invented that has become more powerful than America's deadliest weapons of mass destruction. It is the weapon of mass deception, and it is right in our own living rooms.
2: Key to the success of the media, distortions, misrepresentations, and outright lies presented to the viewers as fact.
1: It is the weapon of mass deception, and it is right in our own living rooms.
3: Revival! Revival! Revival! Revival! Revival! Revival!
4: Under God has turned into one nation under the influence of one drug. Television, the drug of a nation, breeding ignorance and feeding radiation on television. The drug

television, the drug of a nation, breeding ignorance and feeding radiation on television. The drug of the nation, breeding ignorance and feeding radiation. TV is a stomping ground for political candidates.

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Because a child watches 1,500 murders before he's 12 years old. And then we wonder why we created a Jason generation that learns to laugh rather than abhor the horde.

0: 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The drug of the nation, breeding ignorance and feeding radiation.
1: Revival, revival, revival, revival, revival, revival.

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0: Radiation on television.
1: Disposable Heroes of Hypocrisy. Remember that one? Hear from some cool Keith here.
2: These are the things that robots carry.
1: I'm seeing robots every day.
2: Eyes made.

Yeah. That was quite the hip-hop set there. Go back a little bit to the reggae here. Yeah, we heard Gangstar and Nice and Smooth with Dwick. Classic. Bunch of classics there. Ari, the Rugged Man with Lessons. Black Sheep, Choice is Yours. Brand Nubian, One for All. Yeah, taking me back. Good stuff, good stuff, good stuff.

0: All right. Well, we're going to go back to this RootsWise thing. So hold that up there. It's RootsWise. I just happened upon this channel. RootsWise and Roots Sweetness, Strictly Female Reggae, Roots Reggae and Lovers Rock Selection. And when we last left, let's see, who are we on right now? Let me see if I can remember. Yeah, maybe some Sharon Little. Don't Mash Up Creation. All right, let's play this.
1: Running Selector.
0: Oh, wait, it's the last song. The end of the last song. All right. Here we go. He's got one turntable and an effect. Big ups to RootsWise.

Yeah, don't mash up creation. Sharon Little.

Yeah, cooling it down here. Got a little hot, heated. Got to turn on that fan. Literally, too, with the hip-hop causing the temperature to rise. But we're getting it back down here. Thanks to Rootswise on the turntable. Coming up next, we've got Annette Brissett with a song called Betrayed. And most of these are tunes I've never heard before, honestly speaking. To be honest.

Nice tune. Betrayed. This one's called We Are One in the Spirit from Sister Frika. Frika, like Africa. On the Buttermilk. With a little female singing set, courtesy of Roots Wise.

sister Frika with We Are One in the Spirit. And next up, according to Roots Wise, we've got Paulette Pierce with a tune called Live and Learn. As we're listening to these classic tunes, old time tunes.

Yeah, it's Paulette Pierce. 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Check out his YouTube channel. Laying down the 7 inches. We're going to get into something else here.

0: Yeah. Seminal, soulful, classic record.
1: What that you do with my wife, sir?
2: 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Having sexual intercourse.
1: Oh, I think I fuck you.

0: Yeah, from the Give Me Power record. Great stuff from Lee Scratch Perry. And I'm getting out of here. It is midnight. Thanks for listening and supporting Community Radio. It's been another experience you won't soon forget. This time, just a bunch of tunes, a bunch of reggae, real soulful stuff, some female singers, and some hip-hop. So, some conscious and some old school. And we went old school with the reggae as well. And dug out some stuff that I had never heard before. Big ups to DJ Rootswise. Selector Rootswise. Not sure what he calls himself. But hey, big ups to him. Big ups to everybody out there.
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0: All right, well, good night, everyone. Talk to you next week. It'll be another experience you won't soon forget. Guaranteed. All right, I'll leave you with one more because I had this queued up, but I never played it. What you might do on a Thursday night, a Friday night, a Saturday night. I don't know. Some people do it all the time. I guess it's how you define the word. This one's Party Time by the Heptones. Good night, everyone. Have a beautiful evening and a lovely tomorrow, October 9th. 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

I was plotting my escape from the upper Midwest. 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

0: and I was going to California. Here in Bangor, my banjo's got 5 broken strings. 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
1: Now we'd like to do a piece which has several titles. However, the main idea is based on sort of a 5-4 rhythm. Originally, it was called Concerto for Trumpet, but we came up with some other titles. Among them, we title this Box Back, and sometimes Tonality Isn't Dead Yet, Jack. Or actually, the main title is called Concerto for Trumpet.

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getting high, mellow, knocked out, feeling good. And by that time, I looked on the wall, at the old clock on the wall. By that time, it was 10:30 then. I looked down the bar at the bartender.

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And by that time, I looked on the wall at the old clock again. And by that time, was a quarter to two. The last call for alcohol. I said, "Hey, Mr. Bartender, what do you want?"

The Brattleboro Food Co-op is a community-owned food cooperative in downtown Brattleboro, owned by over 9,000 active shareholders. In addition to being a grocery store and serving freshly prepared meals, the co-op also offers regular classes and other events for the community. More information is on their website, BratterboroFoodCoop.coop, and their phone number is 802-257-0236. 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

Yeah, I know. 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Well, wash those blues away with Blue Monday every Monday evening from 6 to 8 p.m. here on WVEWLP 107.7 FM. I'm your host in the evening, Junior X, and I'll make sure you come out of these 2 hours of the blues feeling better than when you walked in. 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

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They call it shake that thing. Oh, shake that thing. I'm getting sick inside of telling.

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I'm getting sick and tired of telling you to shake that thing. I was walking downtown and stumbled and fell. My mouth jumped over like a front wheel. Well, watch them shake that thing. Oh, watch them shake that thing.

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0: Well, that sounded pretty good, Buell. But what we want is some of that good old-fashioned banjo picking. You know what I mean.
1: Oh, yeah, you know, you mean that old breakdown stuff, huh?
0: Sure, that's what we want.
1: Yeah, but say, a banjo picker from the Kentucky Mountains can't just jump onto that stuff any minute. He's got to warm up to it, you know.
0: What do you mean, warm up to it?
1: Well, you know, his fingers get stiff and his throat gets dry, you know.
0: Oh, well, maybe a little drink will help you out.
1: Yeah, you finally catch on.
0: All right, I'll get one for you in just a minute.
1: All right, I'll be waiting for you. Well, what's that for?
0: Why, that's good cold ice water. That ought to fix you up.
1: Well, I'm a suck-egg mule. Can't you do no better than that?
0: I'm sorry, but that's all we've got here.
1: Well, I reckon I'll have to just go in on that quart I brought from home. Give me my grip. I know what I've got here. Have a drink.
0: Is it good stuff?
1: Good. You're a happy tootin' that's good. Just run her off last week.
0: I guess I'd better not take any now. Help yourself and let's get started.
1: Well, if you will have it that way. Boy, that's good.
0: Well, Buell, are you ready now?
1: Yeah, I reckon so.
0: Let me explain the signals. First, you get one buzzer like this.
1: Yeah?
0: That means get ready. Then you get two buzzers like this.
1: Yeah?
0: That means be absolutely quiet. Then when the red light goes on, you start to play.
1: Oh, well, a man always stops on the red light down in our country.
0: Well, it's different here. Get ready. There goes the buzzer now. Let's try and see if you can get it right. That's fine.
1: You got it, huh?
0: Sure got it right that time. All right, fellas, put on a wax. Let's get started. All right, here we go. Well, why don't you start? You spoiled the wax that time.
1: Well, you said start on the red light, but you didn't say nothing about three red lights.
0: Well, all I can see up there is one red light.
1: Well, it looks like three to me. I guess I better not play now.
0: Well, play a little anyway, Buell, before this wax runs out.
1: Well, I'll do my best.

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1: 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Says me. And this song goes something like this, ladies and gentlemen.

0: 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Huh?
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Sandglass Theatre, based in Putney, Vermont, is pleased to announce the 13th edition of their Puppets in the Green Mountains Festival. It will feature a range of performances for kids and adults, workshops, special film screenings, and panel discussions. Over the last three decades, Puppets in the Green Mountains has brought more than 75 companies from over 20 countries to southern Vermont. The theme for this year's festival is Endings, Beginnings, and the Humanity in Between. The festival runs from September 16th to 20th across numerous venues in Putney and Brattleboro. More information, show schedules, and tickets can be found on puppetsinthegreenmountains.net.

0: Annie. I know you said yesterday was hard. How are you feeling today?
1: Oh, Erica, thanks. 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It didn't take away my responsibilities, of course, but somehow just sharing my experience and listening to others on a similar path really helped me keep going.
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Hi, my name is Johanna, and my show is Post Punk Romantics, and I'm here every Wednesday from 1 to 3. And, well, it's a gorgeous day. This morning, of course, started out with a little bit of frost, whatnot. And, but not too much to kill my nasturtiums. They're still, going very, very nicely. And, I hope, you're having a great day. And well, today I didn't get a post. Usually I post something on, social media to say what kind of show I'm going to have. And well, anniversary albums are abound and I'm going out of the years. I would, you know, not going in order of years because the albums came out. Last week, I missed the anniversary of Zenyatta Mondatta. And this week, of course, By the Police. And this week, it's their album, Regatta de Blanc. And it's also the anniversary of R.E.M.'s Automatic for the People. So we have going like 1980, 1979, and then up to 92. So then I picked a bunch of music from those years. And so that's what I thought I'd do today. You know, we have also the chat. I'm just going to go on over there. And I'm going to auto-approve an open chat here on Spinatron, which if you log in, maybe go to our website, look at my schedule.

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1: Again, we thank our underwriters all over the place, but particularly of that one, Burrow Sports, right downtown Brattleboro as well. Been here for quite a while. Thank you. And we just heard Primus. Yes. Primus covering the Police's, Behind My Camel was an instrumental on Zenyatta Mondatta, and guitarist Andy Summers wrote it, apparently, and it ended up winning a Grammy for Best Rock Instrumental Performance in 1992, but of course, Sting hated it, and he tried to bury it, so they would stop working on the song. But, it won a Grammy. Good job for Stewart. And let's just go to the fact that Miles Copeland was the one, of course, I believe he was the manager of the Police and brother of Stuart Copeland, who is responsible for all these crazy titles of the album. Regatta de Blanc, which we'll get to later, was more of like a white reggae meaning, and Atlantis de Moore, you know, what did that one mean? I was like outlaw love, but Zenyatta Mondatta was apparently just fun to say. So, right, Zenyatta Mondatta. Yeah, what do you have to say about that? I say Zenyatta Mondatta. There we go. Before that, we heard the lovely Juliana Hatfield, who has an entire album of Police covers. And that one, of course, da-do-do-do-da-da-da. And before that, we heard the Sting solo electric guitar version from Live Aid with the Driven to Tears. And starting out, the very, very awesome Don't Stand So Close to Me. And, we could keep going with Zenyatta Mondatta because it's just a great album. But we're going to move on to Regatta de Blanc. You know, again, the Police were forerunners in the ska style of music. Of course, they were all over the place eventually in their musical styles. But they definitely were forerunners in ska, which, and there was another band that was also like that. And you'll hear them in the middle of these two.

Yes, the car. I'm thinking of something else. Yes, of course, that's the Police's Walking on the Moon from their album Regatta de Blanc, which celebrates the anniversary this week of its release from back in 1979. And back when I was 14 years old and in a rehabilitation hospital in Woburn, Massachusetts, after a bicycle accident, 11-day coma, etc., I don't know. I didn't have anything better to do because I couldn't walk very well due to my muscles needing to gain their strength again. And I would always pick up the phone and call WAAF. And it was a sort of Worcester/Boston station. I would call Bob and Zip first thing in the morning and recommend two songs always. And that was The Police's Walking on the Moon and The Cars All Mixed Up. I just would call constantly. And at one point, I guess I was live on the air and I didn't know it. I don't even think I had the radio station. I just somehow knew the radio station phone number and would call them all the time. And I guess Bob told me to keep my hands off of all the doctors. And before that, yes, another album from 1979 being the first Madness album, One Step Beyond, with their song My Girl. And starting out that set, the very awesome Message in a Bottle from Regatta de Blanc by the Police. And, well, Eddie Vedder, who hasn't done much, of course, with Pearl Jam in many, many, many years, has been a supporter of everybody from Neil Young to, well, in this case, it'll be an REM cover, and to, you know, so many other musical styles. And this is also the week of the anniversary of Automatic for the People, which came out in 1992. And it, of course, had, you know, songs on it like Man on the Moon and Everybody Hurts, which, I don't know, we just might hear that. But the first single that was released was this one, but I'm going to play Eddie Vedder's version of it.

Ah, Everybody Hurts, of course, written by drummer Bill Berry. And that was, of course, on Automatic for the People. And where did they get that title? Well, apparently it comes from like a slogan from a motto of Weaver D's Delicious Fine Foods. And it was a restaurant in the city. And, well, more or less a nod to their affection for the city of Athens. And I can remember my sister, Sarah, or the late Sarah, you know, we're listening to the album and, you know, she's just waving her arms wildly in such dramatic form, which is easy in this song. And before that, of course, Try Not to Breathe, which is just a great song. And before that, starting out, was Eddie Vedder's cover of Drive from his Earthling expansion, The Adventurous Cuts, from 2022. And we are, again, not going in specific order, but we're going to hit a bunch of songs that also came out in 1980, like Zenyatta Mundata. And the first one's not so post-punk. However, I think y'all can still get down and get funky and appreciate

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1: 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You could also become a DJ here at the station if you are living within the range of the station. And, you know, and all things you could do at the station, the best thing you could possibly do is hit that donate button, and we'll send you a sticker. And, all right, yes, California. Yep, okay, we don't need to hear me sing it. And yes, Dead Kennedy is Fresh Fruit for Rotting Vegetables, and their satirical punk rock song about the governor of California, Jerry Brown. And and I had this album actually on a homemade tape from a good friend of mine back in the day. And it's also from, it's the last song from 1980 that I'm going to play, Fresh Fruit for Rotting Vegetables. And as opposed to, you know, other album titles they had, like Plastic Surgery Disasters and whatnot. And before that, also from 1980, Give Me Back My Man from the B-52's Wild Planet album. And the third Cars album, Panorama, with the song Touch and Go. And we also started out with Paul Simon with Late in the Evening from One Trick Pony. And now we're going to move on to songs from 1970. And, well, you know, of course, Billy Idol wasn't a band before he was solo.

myself about your deals and issues, things I just don't understand. I come out light at night, so it's like touch and talk.

Yes, I've loved this song a long time, long even before I heard it included in DJ John's album Hour, where he actually worked, you know, played most songs from their Squeezes, I should say, if you do not know who that was. Squeezes album, Argy Bargy. Go back into his timeline and check out that show. This song, Who for Cats, is just becoming just one of my all-time favorite songs from the same album. Title is the title track, sung by Chris Difford, who doesn't usually sing. Glenn Tilbrook usually does. And, yep. And before that, we heard from the Tube Way Army from their second and final album, Replicas, with Our Friends Electric. And before that, yes, Joe Jackson, Look Sharp. Is She Really Going Out With Him? I mean, come on, everybody knows this song, really. And starting out, yes, the little set that I did from 1979, Generation X, with Billy Idol, of course, singing John Lennon's Give Me Some Truth. It's heading towards 2:30, and now we're going to hit 1980. And we'll hear maybe the same band, well, not in 1980. I'm going to throw something in there, not from 1980, but it just had to be played considering it just, well,

Okay, after I decided to play Candio from the Cars, of course, from their 1979 album, I thought of Morphine's song Candy. But then as I was sitting here and you think, Candio, I need you so, it seemed more apt to play I Want Candy. And instead of going a little like New Wave post-punk with the Bow Wow Wow cover, I thought I'd go with the original by the Strange Loves, and they released it on New Year's Day back in 1965. And of course, like I just said, I played the Cars Candio. And from the B-52's premiere album, I played 52 Girls. And starting out from the first Cure album, 10-15 Saturday Night. All right, so here we go. Back doing a little Juliana Hatfield sandwich here, because she came out with, I think this was her first album, Solo Hey Babe, back in 1990.

0: And once again, more music I never knew existed from Radiohead. They had a EP called Drill back in 1992. That in reflection to my having an earlier album from REM, from their Automatic from the People. So that was Thinking About You and You, Drill version. And before that was The Cure with the song High from their album Wish. And, of course, we had a 1992 album from Weird Al Yankovic, Off the Deep End, with the parody of Smells Like Teen Spirit, but It Smells Like Nirvana. And starting out, Juliana Hatfield with Everybody Loves Me But You from her Hey Babe album. All right, it's time for me to split. I don't know what I'm going to do next week, although there was a song I didn't play, or a couple songs I didn't play today just because I didn't feel like it anymore. Keeping It Real might be on at this point, after me. I'm not quite sure. It's hard to say. It's scheduled. And, I hope you have a great week, and you can go to WVEW.org, hit that donate button, get a sticker, look at our new merch. We have lots of new merch. Great, great stuff. And, you can look at all the schedule. You can go to my page and see old shows, listen to old shows, send me a note. All right, have a great week, and you are tuned to WVEWLP 107.7 FM, your community radio station.
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0: Hey there, you are listening to WVEWLPFM Brattleboro. I'm Coach K, the host of The Playlist, a show that airs live on this station every Friday at noon. We play randomly generated sets of music from my exhaustive, expansive, and ever-evolving playlist of tunes, from the earliest recorded blues masters to the 60s and 70s rock and folk classics to contemporary indie bands. 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Yeah.
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2: Welcome, friends, to another edition of Economic Update, a weekly program devoted to the economic dimensions of our lives and those of our children. I'm your host, Richard Wolff. I'm going to begin today by talking about a number of items in the news that many of you have asked me to speak to. President Trump recently made a proposal, rather offhand, but looks like he was thinking about it. He's going to offer, or he did offer, $5,000 per adult if the midterm elections scheduled for early November return enough Republican candidates to keep that party in control of the U.S. Congress. And you've asked me to comment on Mr. Trump's offer. Here we go. Number one, it is illegal. There are laws all across the United States, as there have been for decades, that it is a crime to offer money to anyone to vote in a particular way. It's a kind of bribery outlawed by the law. Why our chief executive would say such a thing, well, I'll leave that to you. Number two, from everything we know from the tax forms released by Mr. Trump that were forced on him to release, he doesn't have nearly enough money to do this. If you multiply the number of adults by $5,000 each, you get in the neighborhood of $1.3 trillion. That's over a trillion more than Mr. Trump has ever claimed he has, and the real estimates indicates even more

pay from other things the government is doing, you know, like highways or schools or any of the other things, or you could borrow the money. And knowing our politicians for who they are, they borrow the money. Okay, let's look at that. We are currently experiencing some of the highest interest rates on government debt in our history as a country. Adding $1 trillion of new borrowing by the government will drive interest rates up, sharply up. Mortgage rates are again at 7%. Nobody can buy and afford to buy a house at 7%. But if the government has to borrow $1 trillion to pay off Mr. Trump's bribery effort, well, it's going to raise interest rates, raise our deficit, do all the things the Republican Party says it's against. Nor is it clear, as it once was, that the rest of the world will keep lending to the United States government. One of the reasons interest rates are going up is because lenders, both American and foreign, are getting nervous about lending to a government as deeply in debt as the United States has become. And by the way, why? Because that's how we pay for the wars. We borrow the money. We wouldn't dare tax the American people to pay for the wars, because then the American people would bring those wars to an end in a hurry. Wow, Mr. Trump, you're really flying off the handle these days. Next, there's an aspect of American history, recent history, that seems very poorly understood, and that led me to prepare this segment. In the three or four centuries, 17th, 18th, 19th, even the 20th century, early part of it anyway, the world was shaped in fundamental ways by the explosion of the capitalist economic system from the areas where it first appeared in its modern form, England in the 17th century, then Western Europe, and eventually the whole world. The way that was organized was by something called colonialism. Capitalism is a system, as you already know, that has to expand. Who's a successful business person? The one making a profit. And how do we know that they're successful? Because they're smart enough to take the profit and plow it back into the business. Growing your business is the way to stay ahead of your competition. In other words, growth is what you need to survive. Well, imagine a system like that. It immediately outgrows wherever it starts, because it has to. It has to find new sources of food to feed the workers. It has to find new workers when it runs out of those where it starts, because it's always having to grow. So the European countries where it began, Britain, France, Germany, Italy, so on, eventually carved up the whole world, didn't they? The United States began as a colony of Great Britain. Canada, likewise, and so on and so forth. The whole world carved up and organized by the Europeans. To do what? To take the wealth of those parts of the world and move it as much as possible to those places in Europe. If you visit a little country, a little northwest corner of Europe called Belgium, you'll see quickly, there's not much coastline, grass, but it became very wealthy. A wealthy Western country. How? Because it took over something called the Congo, a landmass much larger than Belgium, with many more people and many more resources. And it organized them to funnel that wealth to Belgium. And that's what the French did, and that's what the British did, and that's what the Germans did, and that's what the Spanish did, and that's what the Portuguese did. You get the picture. Russia did it too. The United States, after it became independent, declared Latin America, that Western Hemisphere. Remember the Monroe Doctrine? Oh. But then here's where the history starts falling away. What was the end of that colonial period? Four centuries of building a real-world economy around serving Europe and the United States and Japan, who joined late. Well, the whole world was organized to produce a center, rich and powerful, and a periphery, a hinterland, the Germans used to call it, a country in the back
that delivers to you

0: food, raw materials, and working people moving off the country into the city. You all know the story. Well, here's how it culminated. It culminated when there was no more land to be taken. When you had taken every European country that could, took what it could. Now the only way for these countries to grow, which they still had to do, because that's how capitalism works, was to bump up against each other. So the British would take from the Russians, and the Russians would take it from the Persians, or whoever. And that culminated, as of course we can see it would, in the two worst wars in the history of the human race, World Wars I and II, killing many tens of millions of people, with one exception, the United States. Very important for you to understand. Because air power and air travel was very underdeveloped in the 1940s, the Pacific and Atlantic Ocean protected the United States. I'll give you just one statistic. How many Russians died in World War II? Answer, about 25 million. How many Americans died in World War II? About 400,000. Do you understand? No comparison. Total disaster in Russia. Nothing like that in the United States. But here's the big point. When the colonial powers finished the four centuries of colonialism by literally blowing each other up, they were all finished, destroyed, done in 1945, with one exception, the United States. And you know what the United States did? It inherited the colonialisms of the past. They couldn't maintain their empires. The jewel of the British Empire, India, gone. Mahatma Gandhi led them out of that empire. And the same happened to all the others. In came the Americans. They hadn't been blown away. Other than Pearl Harbor, no bomb fell on the United States. The Americans went in with the money to buy whatever was for sale because nobody else could buy it. Americans lent money all over the world to enable people to buy American products, to keep Americans working at the expense of their own people's jobs. We became the global hegemon. That's why it went to America's head in the second half of the 20th century. We are so rich, so powerful. It must be something exceptional about us. No, it wasn't. It had to do with a world prepared over four centuries to deliver all its empires to you to become the emperor extraordinaire. And that's what's ending now, friends. As China, India, all of the third world, the global south, watch as the Europeans fade out of the picture and the Americans try desperately to hold on to the empire they inherited, not understanding it's over. We've come to the end of the first half of today's show. Please stay with us for a remarkable interview that will return in a few moments. Welcome back, friends, to the second half of today's economic update. I am very, very happy and pleased to bring back to our microphones and camera Dave Zirin. He's an American political sports writer, author, and cultural commentator. He serves as sports editor for The Nation magazine and is the creator of Edge of Sports, where he explores the political and social issues shaping the world of sports. Most recently, Dave Zirin is the best-selling New York Times author of the book about Howard Zinn. It's called The People's Historian, The Outsized Life of Howard Zinn. Having worked on occasion with Mr. Zinn myself, this is a very important event for me personally, and I thought it would be of interest to everyone. So first of all, Dave, thank you very much for joining us.
1: Oh, it's great to be here. Thanks so much for having me.
0: So let me start off right off the bat. Tell me, Why did you write a book about Howard Zinn?
1: Well, I certainly never thought I would. I mean, I'm a sports writer by trade. Howard, of course, passed away 16 years ago in 2010. But at the end of his life, we got to know each other quite well, and I toured with him, and I would ask him questions and interview him on stage. So I really did get to know him, and I remember once saying to him off stage that what we need is a people's history of Howard Zinn. You know, and he, of course, wrote a people's history of the United States. And he laughed at that and sort of poo-pooed it because he was never an ego guy. He was always a history guy, a movement guy, an activist guy, a change guy. And so he sort of poo-pooed me on that. But I started thinking about it a great deal about 6 years ago because so many people started asking me, what would Howard say about our current landscape, whether it's the rise of Trumpism, whether it's the rise of, you know, economic and political dictatorship, whether it's about the Black Lives Matter movement. People were asking me what I thought Howard would think. And I don't believe in answering for people who can't answer for themselves, but I did think that given Howard's over 70 years as a movement activist, and given how much he wrote and spoke about the movements themselves, that I believe that his life was so rich for lessons for people today. And especially his ability to maintain a grounded political optimism rooted in history, which I think our movements miss greatly in 2026. So that's why I wrote the book. It's part history of Howard and part an understanding of what his legacy means for 2026. It's getting a great response so far. I couldn't be more gratified.
0: Well, my second question comes right out of what you say. In particular, I'm interested in that positive attitude that he had. My interactions with him many, many years ago, if I have my memory right, is he was teaching at Boston University and got into a fight. That's not a good way to put it. The president of that university thought it would be a clever political advancement for his ambitions to go and single out Howard as a professor he would hound out of his job or one way or another, and then champion around right-wing circles, having gotten rid of this personality. And I got caught up, because I was in Cambridge at the time, in a defense committee and a support, because there were many people that were outraged. I remember the man's name at Boston, named Silber.
1: John Silber, that's right.
0: Yeah, who went after him. Anyway, here's my question. What are the big lessons you draw? What is it? Let me put it this way. What is it you want readers of this book about Howard Zinn to take away? When they've put the book down, caught up in all the rich details of his life, what is it you want them to dwell on as they go for a walk to digest the book?
1: It's a great question, Professor. And for me, I want them to really think about something that Howard said, which is that tyranny is overestimated in terms of its power. And he said, not in the short term, but in the long term, we overestimate its strength and its durability. And that's something he experienced repeatedly throughout his own life, whether it was living in the Great Depression in Brooklyn and organizing as a teenager, whether it was his time fighting the Red Scare in the late 1940s, whether it was his period as part of the Black freedom struggle, both the civil rights movement's early years in Atlanta, as well as the Student Nonviolent Coordinating Committee in the 60s, whether it was the movement against the war in Vietnam, or whether it was his movement on his campus against the aforementioned John Silber and his desire to create the new 21st century corporate campus that would completely crush the idea of a campus as being an open place for education and turn it into a kind of armed encampment for tuition hikes. That was Silber's dream, and overpaid administrators. So Howard's on the front lines of all these fights for decades. And in those times, he experienced what I think can be described as tyranny. I mean, I think we forget that now, like how a lot of these movements, which we look back on as somewhat triumphant, really experienced a great deal of ups and downs. And I try to get the reader to live, especially young readers, to live through those ups and downs with him. And hopefully that can cause them to reflect on 2026 and really think about the kinds of history that we choose to emphasize in the present moment. Because yes, this is a present moment of tyranny, of rising fascism, of just horrible, just this country is just puking up its barbarism, it seems like every day. But there are also people fighting back. There are also people trying to make their own history. And those folks, I think, when you start looking at them and highlighting them and thinking about them, you can also start seeing the beginning process for the kinds of social changes, or at least challenges to the current backlash that we so desperately need.
0: All right, let me segue right out of that. If Zinn was a fighter against corporatocracy, if that's even a word,
1: it is now.
0: My sense of you is that you're a bit of that also, and maybe that's why what drew you to Howard and vice versa. So let me ask you, given your expertise, what's happening to sports in the United States? I was struck, I don't know if you were, I was struck at the inauguration of the second term of Mr. Trump that up on the podium there in January of 2025 were simply lined up the current crop of mega billionaires, you know, Zuckerberg and Bezos and Elon Musk, each with their significant or not other with them. It was like, here I am, I'm the president of the billionaires. So much of what we are seeing in American politics, including the recent victories of progressives and DSAers and so on, is a reaction, I think, to the growing inequality that is stuck in our face almost every day. So from the desk of someone concerned with sports, do you see that, and how do you see that?
1: Yes. I mean, sports ownership has actually undergone an molecularly organic change in the owner's box over even the last several years. The people who've owned sports have always been, of course, the 1%, the super wealthy, with the exception of the Green Bay Packers, who are owned by the fans. But uniformly, that's who's been in charge of sports. And uniformly, these have been ruthless, at times brutal men, and almost exclusively white men is who that's been reserved for. Now, they also, though, were people who the team itself was a family business, and the team itself was something that had to be successful in order for their bottom line as wealthy people and them to be able to continue to live in the trappings of wealth. The team was the base of that. These days, you've got wealth funds, you've got private portfolios, you've got Bain Capital and all their ilk of venture capitalists. They are the ones who are now buying these teams and overspending for them by billions of dollars and just parking their money in these teams. And as we saw with the Lakers recently, flipping them after 1 year for a $2 billion profit. That whole team, I don't think, is worth $2 billion in a material sense. But they got $12 billion for it. And by the way, who paid those $12 billion? It was suspiciously Jared Kushner's brother, Josh. And suspiciously, it was also Bob Iger, who is the former CEO of Disney. Now, what makes it suspicious is that Kushner is a billionaire. Iger is not. But Kushner's whole net worth is $6 billion. I can't believe I just said just $6 billion. But the point is, it's like, how do you buy a team for $12 billion if every cent is $6 billion? Well, it's because they're being supported by Abu Dhabi wealth funds and circumventing rules about foreign ownership of these sports teams, which the commissioner of the NBA is only too happy to do because it's creating this valuation bubble among the sports teams themselves, which Adam Silver, the commissioner of the NBA, he represents ownership. He doesn't represent the best interests of the game. He represents ownership. And so ownership is more than happy to have these increased valuations. But what it's creating is a bubble. And as you know as good as anybody, Professor, bubbles are not infallible. They tend to burst. And when it does burst, you're going to see a crisis because they're not going to be able to afford some of these outrageous contractual salaries that the modern player has. So we are talking about something that's a very perilous situation, because sports historically, even with all the you know what's in the owner's box, I'm going to watch my language, but even with all the you know what's in the owner's box, it was always something that was also a symbol of community cohesion. It was also a great incubator for immigrants coming into this country to come out feeling like they had a sense of connection to the country. I mean, how many times have we heard the immigrant story of the kid falling in love with baseball and having that be a roadway towards a sense of a national pride? Those days are dead as broiled chicken, Professor. And that's the problem that we're in right now.
0: Well, let me look at the other side of it. What has it meant for, well, two groups of people? The average American sports buff, the one who, you know, who loves it, who played a little when he or she were younger and all of that. So how has this shaped sports for them on the one hand, and then on the other, and this may not be a question that I can ask, but it's in my head. What has the whole MAGA community done to sport? When we look back on this era, will we have something to say because of you and what you do about the impact of the Trump, whatever we call it, reign on sports too? Is MAGA shaping sports in a way?
1: Wow, two terrific questions. As for the first question, sports used to be a sign of enjoying sports, of being a working class person. That like it was a working class that's watching sports, that's going into games, all the rest of it. Those days are also done. I mean, sports is more and more becoming something that's, first of all, in the stands, an elite experience. I mean, I'm a huge Knicks fan, and it was amazing to watch the Knicks win the title this past year. I'm from New York City. It had been 51 years. We all celebrated and loved it. But going to the games was an elite experience. You had to have an income of outrageous proportions to do so. So, you know, one of your listeners might be thinking to themselves, Professor, well, you can watch it on TV. But even that is becoming an elite experience, because so many of the games are now on streaming platforms that cost money that you have to spend that money per month. You can't even buy the games individually if you so wanted to, like a pay-per-view situation. It's all about getting you on the hook for more and more money. They're bleeding us dry. You know, this process, I'm not going to use the word because it's got bad language, but I'm going to bleep it. You might have heard this. And bleepification is the word. And it's this idea that everything with all these, you know, streaming services, or whether you're talking about DoorDash, like everything's like all these things that are supposed to be these modern conveniences are actually making our lives worse. AI being probably the best example of that, or dangerous, I should say. But the MAGA part, so that's for the sports fan, we're talking about it becoming something elite and being priced out of the working class. If you're talking about the MAGA sports effect, I mean, that's been about hypocrisy to me, because when black players were speaking out against police violence, Fox News told them to shut up and play and said, we don't want to hear from athletes. But now every time a right-wing athlete says something racist, sexist, homophobic, transphobic, Fox News and Donald Trump are rushing to their defense. Or in the case of Donald Trump, adding to the sexism in sports, like he did with the U.S. men's hockey team, where he made fun of the women's team in front of the players and got them all to laugh, making them complicit in his own sexism. Really just disgusting stuff by MAGA and their influence on sports. And Trump, who's always been a colossal sports fan and, you know, really always just wants to be in the middle of it. But everything he touches turns to bleep. He's like King Midas in reverse. So he goes to the Knicks game. It becomes the only game that they lose in the finals is the one that he's attending. He becomes all about, I'm Mr. World Cup, and he humiliates the U.S. team by trying to get a penalty, by getting a penalty removed using his oligarchical weight on the pathetic lickspittle head of FIFA, a man named Gianni Infantino. So I think MAGA has done immeasurable harm to sports, and they've shown themselves to be people of the first hypocrisy. Not that that's ever bothered them.
0: I wish we had more time, but we don't, Dave. I really appreciate your coming on the show and talking with us. And again, to my audience, Howard Zinn was a giant, and a book about him by Dave is an experience I would urge you all to share. And as always, to my audience, I say, I look forward to speaking with you again next week.
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0: I look out, and it's usually a story about, like I've said this before, about being brave or about being strong, and you'll see people, like grown-ups, just getting teary and crying a little bit.
1: Welcome to This Way Out, the international LGBTQ radio magazine. I'm Lucia Chappell. In the news this week, Serbia's lesbian prime minister abruptly becomes president in a partisan pre-election gambit, while the U.S. midterms separate the support of progressives from the transphobic performers. U.S. civil rights law is open to interpretation, and so is discrimination and sexual assault, or so it seems. A Virginia street gets a lesbian name, and an English castle gets a rainbow ring. We've also got tips for National Coming Out Day. Then we'll meet a drag artist who's at the forefront of defending the Kennedy Center. Come out and make some noise now that you've found This Way Out.
2: I'm Melanie Keller.
3: And I'm Joe Bainline.
2: With NewsWrap, a summary of some of the news in or affecting LGBTQ communities around the world for the week ending October 3rd, 2026.
3: Serbia's long-serving lesbian prime minister is moving into the president's chair. Ana Brnabic took office on September 28th following the sudden resignation of populist president Aleksandar Vučić 7 months earlier than his term's end date. Brnabic's 2017 election made her the Balkan nation's first female and first queer PM and the world's second woman head of government. After the ceremony handing over power, Brnabic said, "It is a great honor for me to receive this position from such a person, and now it is my duty to hold this office until the people elect the next president of Serbia. The people are set to do that within the next 90 days. The abrupt shift in leadership is considered to be a political maneuver ahead of the upcoming parliamentary elections. If his SNS party is successful in the October 25th snap vote, Vučić is slated to be appointed prime minister. Ana Brnabic has been acting prime minister of Serbia since 2017, but will now serve as the interim president. An influential student movement against government corruption and authoritarianism has been growing for nearly 2 years. The Students Win movement has had the support of LGBTQ plus activists who have been unimpressed with Brnabic. The prime minister has rarely spoken out for marriage equality or other civil rights during her almost decade in power, although she has managed to secure those privileges for her own family. The Students Win movement, along with the coalition party Platform for a European Serbia, have formally entered a list of candidates in the election opposing the Vučić government. If they are successful, Vučić's domination of Serbian politics will come to an end. Brnabic is a close political ally of Vučić in the SNS party.
2: As the U.S. midterm elections approach, queer and trans rights remain a major talking point, even with some supposedly progressive politicians acquiescing to conservative exclusion campaigns. California Democratic Governor Gavin Newsom told the Associated Press that he found it deeply unfair for transgender women to compete against cisgender women. Iowa's Democratic gubernatorial nominee Rob Sand has doubled down on his support for a law that would ban transgender athletes from competing in high school and college sports teams appropriate to their gender. Running for the U.S. Senate in Texas, James Tallarico told Fox News that he would vote in favor of a national ban for gender-affirming surgeries for trans minors, procedures that are rarely recommended. Still, some progressives are holding the line. Kentucky Governor Andy Beshear is urging colleagues not to fall into the trappings of the culture war against transgender athletes. Governor Beshear spoke on CNN about vetoing a red state bill that would ban transgender girls and women from participating in sports.
4: In Kentucky, we only had one trans athlete. She was a seventh grader that started a field hockey team in her middle school to make friends. But that bill you're talking about didn't just do that. It banned all trans care for youth, any and all, and remove the ability of any parent to make decisions on the health care for their children. So it was sweeping. But here's my take. We don't throw anybody under the bus. That is not the party that we are. We start as a party of compassion and empathy.
2: 80-year-old Massachusetts Senator Ed Markey is similarly refusing to buckle to Republican pressure despite his hotly contested primary challenge. He spoke out last week about a congressional resolution urging the NCAA protection resolution to revoke its transgender athlete eligibility policy.
5: They don't get to decide who belongs in society and who does not. I lead the Trans Bill of Rights because it is our moral obligation to defend the rights of trans people. Trans people deserve the right to health care, to receive proper identity documents, to safe schools and workplaces, to serve their nation, to celebrate the same unassailable rights to education and to jobs and to housing as every other American. Simply put, to experience the freedom, the joy, the opportunity afforded to every other American.
2: Tyler Hack is the executive director of the trans rights advocacy group Christopher Street Project. She spoke to WHYY about the division within the Democratic Party. In their words, the reality of being a transgender person in America in 2026 is that on election nights, while other folks are talking about who had a good night and who had a bad night, sometimes you are quietly wondering, am I going to be okay? Independent trans journalist Aaron Reed agrees. She points to anti-trans Democrats' election losses as clear indicators of why you don't throw transgender people under the bus.
3: In the state capital of Virginia, the city council has approved an ordinance to rename a street after the late owner of one of the United States' oldest lesbian bars. Vicki Hester was the proud owner of Babes of Carytown, a bar nearing 50 years old. Known beyond the bar for her civic engagement and care for the Richmond community, Hester has been sorely missed since her passing in September of 2025. Babes of Carytown weathered decades of discrimination, including Virginia's anti-gay alcoholic beverage control legislation, which lasted all the way to 1991, which could revoke a bar's license if it was deemed a gathering place for homosexuals. Hester told RVA Magazine in 2025 how Babes not only survived but thrived through the 90s. She recalled packed happy hours and weekends throughout the decade, providing a space she said was for those who needed acceptance and to find others like us. Hester not only provided generations with a space for queer joy and embrace, but also spent her life opening the bar to host fundraisers and donated food every week to a local food pantry, which also will carry her name. The street beside Virginia's one and only lesbian bar, Babes of Carytown, will soon be named Vicki Hester Way.
2: The U.S. Education Department has removed protections against discrimination based on sexual orientation and gender identity from Title IX of the Education Amendments of 1972. The law prohibits sex-based discrimination in schools or education programs that receive federal funding. The big question is the definition of the word sex. During Trump's first term, the Education Department created additional work for those who filed Title IX complaints in an already complicated procedure and weakened their protections. The Biden administration attempted to reverse some of the Trump-era restrictions, and Title IX was expanded to include protections on the basis of sexual orientation and gender identity, as many courts had ruled. Biden's 2021 executive order has now been rescinded, returning the civil rights law to Trump's 2020 regulations. The September 28th decision narrows definitions of sex-based harassment, reduces schools' investigation responsibilities, and rescinds protections for queer and transgender students. Concurrently, a sexual assault case at Cornell University from 2024 has reopened. The student identified as Jane Doe did not feel justice had been served after her Title IX case resulted in the expulsion of only two of her seven assaulters. The punishment for the other five was an essay assignment. Following the Education Department decision, Executive Director of LGBTQ plus advocacy group Fairness West Virginia, Andrew Schneider, issued a public statement. It read, in part, "Every side of this public discussion agrees that all sexual misconduct should be reported and punished. This rule makes that sort of accountability more difficult to attain. Instead of providing more protections for women from sexual misconduct, this rule provides more protections for perpetrators of sexual misconduct while trying to trick Americans into believing transgender students are the real danger."
3: Finally, Totnes, England's town castle, got a tremendous rainbow flag wrap during the local Pride Festival. Local organizers called it Capture the Castle as they ringed the nearly 1,000-year-old structure. Nearly 400 attendees gathered in the small market town to watch the unfurling. A Totnes Pride spokesperson told The Telegraph, "Capture the Castle is the image that will define this year's festival. But what we've built around it is a genuinely ambitious arts and culture program over 40 events. With the castle standing atop a hill on the edge of the town, the flag covering it nearly dominated the skyline." Totnes Pride says this work signifies that their town is a place that welcomes people from all walks of life and gives them a soft place to land. Though not everyone saw it that way, as some detractors took to the internet to ridicule the event, with remarks ranging from pure homophobia to concerns over the use of public money, critics were eclipsed by the queer joy of the four-day celebration. The ancient iconic structure, swathed in rainbow chic, gave a clear message of visibility and history. In the words of Totnes Pride organizer Harry Goddard, "The installation shows queer people have always been here, and we always will be."
2: That's News Wrap, global queer news with attitude, for the week ending October 3rd, 2026. Follow the news in your area and around the world. An informed community is a strong community.
3: News Wrap was written by Jeb Bakke, produced by Lucia Chappelle and Brian DeShazer, and brought to you by you.
2: Thank you. 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For This Way Out, I'm Melanie Keller. Stay healthy.
3: And I'm Joe Bainline. Stay safe.
6: It's all right. 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
1: On October 11th, 1988, the first anniversary of the Second March on Washington for Lesbian and Gay Rights, the organization National Gay Rights Advocates launched the original National Coming Out Day. This Way Out was newly out of the broadcast booth at the time when we spoke with National Coming Out Day coordinator Greg Kaysen about plans for that first event.
7: There are activities happening in such places as Philadelphia, Long Beach in California, Omaha, Nebraska, and such smaller cities as Cullowhee, North Carolina, Logan, Utah, and the list goes on. In Boston, they're also having a conference on October 11th called A Student's Guide to Coming Out. They're also having the Freedom Trail Band, which is a gay band, play in the subway stations. They're even having a woman by the name of Marcia Gessen, who's the editor of Next there in Boston, who will be applying for her citizenship as an openly gay person. In Philadelphia, the Mayor's Commission on Sexual Minorities is doing a mailing campaign and a press conference to give a representation of how many gay people there are in the Philadelphia area. On October 11th, we're going to be on the Oprah Winfrey Show nationwide, and we're going to have not only Jean O'Leary is going to be talking about coming out, and Terry Sweeney is going to talk about being an openly gay actor. We're getting a fantastic response from individuals all around the country. They just want to be a part of coming out and expressing themselves not only to us but to the nation, people from all walks of life, and we've even had a few inquiries from Europe.
1: For the first National Coming Out Day, This Way Out's Greg Gordon went in search of supportive resources.
8: I wonder, wonder who wrote the book out loud.
9: I'm in the back room of a Different Light bookstore in Silver Lake. I'm speaking with Richard Labonte, and we're going to talk about books that are a good bet for those of you who would like to find out more about coming out.
10: A few years ago, there probably wouldn't have been more than three or four that were important. Now there's actually about two dozen. I'll mention a couple of the newer books first. One is called Beyond Acceptance. It's a book which charts in a kind of sociological way the seven or eight stages of coming out for parents. It used to be that a lot of books that covered the coming out field were for gay men. Lately, there have been a lot more for women, which is important.
11: Come out, everybody.
12: And I'm Maria,
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1: U.S. President Donald Trump tacked his name onto the facade of Washington, D.C.'s John F. Kennedy Center for the Performing Arts in December of 2025. Donors pulled out, audience members fled, and artists refused to appear. A court ordered Trump's label removed, but the administration is now claiming that the facility should be closed for maintenance. It was suddenly shuttered in mid-September, and the situation reached a fever pitch when the administration threatened to withdraw $257 million of renovation funding or even demolish the center entirely. However, the venue has friends who are not about to let that happen. This Way Out's Jeb Bakke noticed one of them at the head of a huge protest demonstration.
14: Tara Hoot is a drag queen and activist based in Washington, D.C. Following her in-person and online political work, the action network group Hands Off the Arts reached out to Tara to join the fold in their fight against government overreach at the Kennedy Center. For the better part of this year, Tara Hoot has been an MC at protests and aided the group in organizing for the protection of the beloved performing arts venue. I spoke with Tara Hoot about her drag performances, political action, and MCing before thousands in one of Hands Off the Art's largest protests on September 18th.
15: And I'm going to say, darlings, and I want you to say, I'm strong. Ready? I say, darlings, you say, I'm strong. Darlings,
16: I'm strong.
15: I'm going to say, darlings, and you're going to say, I'm brave. Ready? Darlings,
16: I'm brave.
15: I'm going to say, darlings, and you're going to say, I'm gorgeous, and you're going to believe it about yourselves, all right? Darlings,
16: I'm gorgeous.
15: You are brave. You are strong. You are gorgeous. And let's keep up the fight.
0: So Hands Off the Arts, we've been doing these Friday protests since March. Every Friday we show up, and it might be 60 people. We did another rally that had maybe a couple hundred people that showed up, and this one benefited greatly. We've had it on the books for like 6 weeks, but it benefited greatly from the banana pants news cycle that was coming out, right? Like, it was in the news, the Kennedy Center, people were like, what, is he going to tear this down? We have to do something. And we said, well, listen, we have this thing scheduled. So we got there early and I started talking to NPR, which was just delightful, and just kind of watching people show up. And it, you know, you always wonder, we had 1,500 people RSVP on our website. So we're like, well, we'll see what happens and how many people show up. And people just kept coming and coming and coming and coming. And I got on the microphone and made sure we all knew that it was a peaceful protest and we're there to really celebrate and to say hands off the Kennedy Center and let's get these hands around the Kennedy Center. And then we started and it was off to the races. I joked with everybody. I was a middle school teacher for years, so I knew how to keep everybody in line, and that it worked. People were just excited to be there. They're excited to show up, excited to protect the Kennedy Center. And my goodness, Wonder Woman was there. And I said, my little gay heart was just exploding to have Linda Carter just a few feet from me. And just, you see the sea of people in front of you and you're singing, you know, America the Beautiful and looking at the American flags. And there's a patriotism that I think we've ceded sometimes to the right. And the American flag is just as much ours, right? It's the American flag for a reason, to represent all of us. And we were there to show that. And it was really

0: what have you seen already sizably shift in your action here so far?
1: I think that what I would love is to bring back professionals who know about the arts to be at the Kennedy Center, right? To the people that were running it and doing amazing things. The Reach was really meant to have smaller performances to do outreach, to reach out to the community. And there was a social impact team that reached out to me, and they were amazing. And they were one of the first ones fired because they were doing the hard work of bringing different communities together, bringing the arts from the Kennedy Center to the different communities in Washington, D.C., and the educational part of the Kennedy Center. It's not just a place for fancy musicals and operas and all of that stuff. There's a huge educational outreach across the country that mentors artists and provides inspiration and education. So I want to see the Kennedy Center back to its former glory with artists in charge and people who know what they're doing to really keep John F. Kennedy's vision of the arts and the importance of the arts to the American culture, keep that vision alive. The building, I always joke, they say the building needs maintenance. It's like, I'm 50 years old, just 5 years younger, I think, than the Kennedy Center. I need maintenance too, right? That doesn't mean we're going to tear myself down. But how do we make sure that the Kennedy Center survives, and not just survives, but thrives, once we get this crony board and this man out of the dealings of it? It's just, as everything he touches, you know, goes bankrupt and is ruined, it's like, let's see what we can do to fix it. And I have to have optimism. I mean, you have to have hope. You have to have optimism that you can make a difference. And I think that the longer that this man keeps focusing on slapping his name on a memorial to a dead president, or building a triumphant arch for himself, or making everything gold, or ruining the reflecting pool, for goodness sake, the more he keeps focusing on these vanity projects, the more and more Americans are realizing that this man doesn't give a 2 cents about them. He doesn't care about their health care. He doesn't care about how expensive gas and diesel is. He doesn't care about how expensive groceries are. He doesn't care about this war that he's thrown everyone into, where service members are being killed. The longer he spends focusing on these vanity projects, the less time he's spending on actual things that the Americans every day are worrying about.
0: Sounds like Tara Hoot is out there to give a hoot.
1: Absolutely, give a hoot. You know, people joke that I should run for office. It's like, darling, that's I every once in a while, I did a little spoof running for second place of the DC delegate, for the congressional delegate, and I said, I don't want to win, but I want to get second place, so write me in. So that was fun to do. But it is a hoot to be out there, to put yourself out there, and to see what difference you can make.
0: What I was curious about with the origin of the name Tara Hoot, it's been a long time since you've lived in Terre Haute, but you carry it with you. What part of that origin do you think comes out in Terre Haute?
1: I think that people right now really need connection, right? I try to do that all my gigs. I always start by asking, I tell people that origin story, like, my name is Terre Haute because I'm from Terre Haute, Indiana. Is anybody here from Indiana that wants to admit it, right? And I'm remarkably, 9 times out of 10, there is somebody from Indiana, or at least the Midwest, right? And so having that conversation, that connection, and then it just expands from there, right? I was at brunch once, and I was doing a brunch gig, and I talked to this older couple that came in and found out that they were married in my hometown church in central Indiana. And any town in Indiana, no matter how big it is, has about 8,000 churches in it, right? And they were married in this one church that happened to be mine. And so it was just wonderful, right, to make that connection. I would not have made that connection if I didn't stop to talk to them. So I think that Midwestern kind of sense of checking in with people and really caring about what they say and caring about their answers and making those connections is something I try to bring to all of my interactions. And I think that really helps people feel like I'm looking out for them, right? And they want to connect with me right back, which I love.
0: When one looks back on your previous drag performances, this isn't the first time that you've used drag for a political platform as well. I'm curious, was that something that was apparent from the start, or was that something that came to be over time, that political aspect?
1: The political aspect definitely has been something that's come along as Terre Haute has grown. I think that when drag is inherently political, right? And then you can either use your voice to show up for things or just, I don't want to say jest, or you can do your shows. And I don't begrudge anybody for staying in a lane and doing what they feel comfortable doing, right? But for Terre Haute, I would do these family fun brunches, which I still do. And the Proud Boys threatened to come one time, and instead of them showing up, 300 people with rainbow umbrellas showed up. And so I'm not going to let the scary people out there win, right? I'm going to keep showing up and keep being fabulous and keep bringing some light and joy to the world. And if that's
2: being a little bit political about things. I think I'm excited to go out there. I mean, would I be lying if I thought, if I said there weren't days that I wake up and I go to a gig and I'm like, I'm wondering, is this, will I come home? Right. What's going to happen? But you're still going to put one foot in front of the other, or one high heel in front of the other, and get out there.
0: And I feel the climate has just gotten to this boiling point of recent. I feel that the Trump campaign has, for whatever reason, put this tremendous crackdown on drag performances in particular.
2: Well, and the drag attack is really an attack on, I think, trans people and dehumanized them, right? And I would say the hate, quote unquote hate, that I get on the internet is mostly people saying, you'll never be a woman, we hate trans people. I'm like, well, I'm a drag queen, right? And there's a difference. And standing up for trans people is I think this point in history where we have to. I mean, we need to, and it's a moral clarity to stand up for folks who are under attack, whether it's gay men during the 80s, AIDS crisis, trans people now. I mean, the list goes on and on of communities that have relied on others of positional power to show up and to help make a difference.
0: Yeah, I'm curious if there are things that maybe we haven't gotten to tap into yet. The things that you'd love for your average American to know about what it means to stand up in this way and to fight for the arts and education and for the rights of people.
1: Yeah, I feel like, you know, people come into looking at drag through all different lenses, but they might think drag is one sort of way, right? And I always say there's so much diversity, beautiful diversity in drag, in performances, in type of performances, in performers. And for your average American out there, don't just listen to what you're hearing on the right-wing scaremonger machine, right, about what drag is or what my story time shows are. Like, I had a friend who said, I took my son to your Terre Haute story time show, and my mom couldn't believe it. And then I showed her your picture, and she said, well, that just looks like June Cleaver, right? So I think people think one thing about drag, but it's all these beautiful things. And don't judge it until you go see it, right? So put yourselves out there, show up to a drag show, support local drag. I think that's really important, is to put yourself in the seats and to support small businesses, small locally owned businesses, and to support those drag artists. Terre Haute, I think, wants to bring joy to as many people as she can. And if you see Terre Haute walking down the street, make sure you say hi. And if you have an opportunity to come to one of my shows, my holiday show in December, I would love it, right? And I joke that drag performers, drag queens, I'll speak for me, adults and toddlers have the same reaction. They're either going to be super excited to see me, or they're going to look at me sideways and be like, I'm not so sure about this, right? Because it's a lot to look at, right? There's makeup, there's butterfly wings, there's bubbles, there's whatever I'm dressed up as. And don't be afraid to make that connection and to just kind of lean into it if you're a little uncomfortable. I can't tell you how many people I've been their first drag show. And no matter if it's a grown-up show or a kid show or my holiday show, I'll read a little story at the end. And I look out, and it's usually a story about, like I've said this before, about being brave or about being strong. And you'll see people, like grown-ups, just getting teary and crying a little bit because they've not taken that time to just have a sense of whimsy and a sense of wonder at the world, because the world is so heavy all of the time. And to have a drag queen just make you take a little moment to consider your humanity, I think is really important right now. And that joy and that moment of hope can't be overlooked.
0: Yeah, Tara, I just thank you so much for taking the time to chat. And thank you for all the work and joy that you bring to people.
2: Absolutely. Thank you for taking the time to talk with me. And the more joy we can bring, the better right now, right? And keep showing up, keep making a difference. And I do a call and response at my shows where I'll say, darling, and I make everybody say, I'm strong, I'm brave, and I'm gorgeous. And so if you're at home listening, look at yourself in the mirror and repeat those words about being brave, strong, and gorgeous, because you are, and you can make a difference in the world just by being you.

0: I've been speaking with activist and drag queen Tara Hoot. For This Way Out, I'm Jeb Bakke.
1: Thanks for finding This Way Out, brought to you by the nonprofit Overnight Productions. News Wrap was written by Jeb Bakke, edited by Lucy Chappell, produced by Brian DeShazer, and read by Melanie Keller and Joe Bainline. Jeb Bakke interviewed Tara Hoot. The Gay Men's Chorus of Washington, D.C. performed some of the music you heard, and Kim Wilson composed and performed our theme music. 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

0: Welcome, listeners. This is Homespun, and you've got Uncle Bunny here in the studio once again on October 9th, 2026. Good to have you all out there, near and far. The beginning of this show was influenced, as many of the shows are, at least song selections and such, from other DJs that are all wonderful volunteers and bring their programming and unique tastes to the airwaves here. And anyway, DJ John last Saturday was playing a lot of tunes, and one of the albums he had, which I happen to have here and am going to play, is the Secret Policeman's Other Ball. He played a cut off of that, and I decided that I would pick up on one of the tunes that he talked about, which was an a cappella. Well, not exactly, because there is a guitar and Sting is singing, of course, but playing a little guitar. And I just thought it was a good idea, and I'm starting the show off with that, and it's carrying on with the whole live format. And in other words, all the tunes I'm going to play today were performed live for audiences at their time. Just going to get rolling, as I say, with a 31-year-old Sting in London.
1: Roxanne, you could have me put on the red line. Those days are over. You don't.

your eyes met mine. Yes, and at a glance, you let me know that this was my chance. Honey, but you came in here with your old man Jim, and I'm trying to

And that was the theme song to a late 1950s show called Peter Gunn, as performed by Emerson, Lake, and Palmer there. A live concert in 1979 in Montreal. I think it was at the big Olympic Stadium. Before that was Jerry Jeff Walker doing a Rodeo Cowboy from his live album Man Must Carry On. David Bromberg was in there doing a Dr. John tune, Such a Night. Great little rendition there by Bromberg. And we started it all off with Sting by himself on stage with the guitars, just singing Roxanne. No police, just Sting. But it was at the secret policeman's other ball that he did that. So, in a way, I guess there were police there. You're keeping it live here on Homespun. That became the theme this week. Just didn't really matter what the tunes were. We just had to have them recorded live and performed as such. So that's where we're going to keep going. And up next is going to be a little bit of Blue Oyster Cult here on WVWLP Brattleboro 107.7 FM. 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

song, which is also from the last album, tells the story of how we recorded it and what went wrong when we did it. Happened in Switzerland. The song's thing called Smoke on the Water.

Ladies and gentlemen, please welcome the finest rock and roll band.

Dragon!

The inimitable Johnny Winter there with Rick Derringer live and doing a medley of Great Balls of Fire, Long Tall Sally, and Shake It, Baby, Shake It. Wow, nothing like those tunes to get you riled up, man. Get it working, get it shaking. We had Humble Pie before that, Up Our Sleeve. That was from a live cut that was 1972. Two, I believe, in Glasgow, and Deep Purple did their classic Smoke on the Water, but it was from the Made in Japan album, and that was from Osaka, Japan, live 1972. And we started off with Blue Oyster Cult. The tune was called Joan Crawford, and that was live from an album called Extraterrestrial. B.O.C. Yeah, that'll get it going, folks, on a Friday afternoon here in downtown Brattleboro. Well, I only got about 15 minutes left. More live music coming, but first, the views and the opinions expressed on this show are mine and not anybody else's. No underwriters. It's certainly not of the board of the radio station or any guests, because there aren't any. I just thought I'd throw out the resistor of the week. This week, you know, guys, how I love those sculptors, the Secret Handshake group that did all those on the National Mall with the Trump and Epstein, Best Friends, and other sculptures. Well, there's another one that surfaced up, but this time in Europe. And I got to give the European credit for, like, kicking it back, because they've tired of hearing all the CRAP that's coming out of Washington. And they've got the... It's a large statue on a pedestal. Of course, it's golden, and it's of Trump, yes, and it's entitled The Orange Plague. The artist, Jen Galschio, is a Danish artist, and it was brought into the European Parliament building because one of the PMs from Denmark wanted to be able to exhibit it, and... Of course, the Europeans were saying fine, so there it is in Strasbourg for a few days, maybe a week, being shown to all the Europeans. And it's a, you know, large statue showing. Let me give you a little description of what it is. It's it shows the president. He's, first of all, it's big, fat Trump naked on the shoulders. Okay, the president's holding a golf club and a world-shaped ball and a set of scales in one hand, and he sits on the shoulders of a frail man. So he's mounted on the shoulders. You know, you've got to really see this picture of it if you want to get online and check out the Orange Plague, as it's called. And inscribed on the base is the proclamation, and it's called the King of Injustice. And it says, I am sitting on the back of a man. He is sinking under my burden. I will do anything to help him, except stepping down from his back. And that's correct. And the artist felt like, you know, there's a lot of things that President Trump is not doing. He's undermining the climate efforts and rolling back the hard-won progress and even destroying the scientific data that documents it. And he's using power and economic pressure to discourage other nations from pursuing green initiatives. So this is in view of that, the burden of the world, the big, fat, golfing Trump is carried by the little man. Okay. Resistor of the week, the Danish sculptors and the PMs doing their thing. I've got more time here and more tunes coming up. Coach K should be walking in the door at any moment, and we will have the playlist following Homespun here. It's been a pleasure. I think I will end up just sort of walking away. Be back next week. I've got two tunes, one from the band from Rock of Ages, and then I'm going back to one of my favorite albums, which is the Allman Brothers Live at the Fillmore East, but not Elizabeth Reed, so something else. Anyway, enjoy it. Thanks for all for tuning in today. As I said, I will be back next week. Uncle Bunny loves you. Take care of each other. And as John says, no kings.

We got a little number from our first album we're going to do for you. Barry Starts the Rock.

Oh yeah, the Allman Brothers. Let's go. All right, now this is WVEWLP Brattleboro 107.7, your community radio station, and the playlist is on.

That is Edwin Starr doing his great song War from 1970 from his album War and Peace, which was covered by Leo Tolstoy in the 19th century. Look, that's Edwin Starr's view and opinion. And, or maybe just the song's view and opinion, but it's also mine, so I want to say that the views and opinions on this show are those of the host and guests. They are not those of the radio station, nor the board, nor the underwriters. You know, I played that song not too long ago, but I got to say, Uncle Bunny got me riled up. You know, I get the news from Uncle Bunny, and dang. So anyway, that was Edwin Starr on this opening salvo, as it were, of the playlist. And before that, we heard... these are all in the sweet spot in the early 70s. We heard Rod Stewart in the tune I Know I'm Losing You, which is a cover of a Temptation song, and Rod Stewart did that. 1971 on Every Picture Tells a Story, and then we started off the set with Mr. Billy Preston. In 1972, he wrote this song called Will It Go Round in Circles? Indeed, it seems to. And that was from his album, Music Is My Life. And you know what? Music right now is my life. For the next hour anyway, here on The Playlist, this is Coach K. And I'm here live in the studio on a gorgeous autumn afternoon here in beautiful downtown Brattleboro. All kinds of people are going to be here this weekend because in the central Vermont, northern Vermont, it is going to be peak foliage. And it's good this year, folks. Matter of fact, I'll be driving through there. I think it's going to be trafficy. I just realized that. Going to see Old Mags anyway this weekend. So, but yeah, here I am doing the playlist before then, and I'm just playing the things I love. Don't ever get tired of for any reason. And that's just how it is. We also hear a playlist from the listening audience, and today it is the Vogon Poet coming back. And I can't wait to play that later in the show. All right, let's hear some more music from the other playlist here. Maybe bring it down just a tad and see what we got here. You know, I kind of want to, you know, we always kind of like, it's pretty much a thing where the master's going to appear. And so here's Mr. Dylan doing something from Pat Garrett and Billy the Kid.

Yeah, that's right. That is Loudon Wainwright, who's covering a tune by Peter Legvad, who wrote that in 1996. Loudon covered it in 2007 for the film Knocked Up, and it was released on an album called Strange Weirdos, and that song goes out to Old Mags. As I was saying, I'm going to see Old Mags this weekend. Before that, we heard Broke Down Palace from the Grateful Dead. And that goes back in the sweet spot, 1970, and their album American Beauty. And we started off that set with the master Bob Dylan. Speaking of movies, this was the song was Billy, and it is released on his album, well, Pat Garrett and Billy the Kid, which was a film. Sam Peckinpah. And it was actually, yeah, it was released in 1973, and Bob Dylan's in that movie. He plays a character called Alias. I very much recommend it. It's a really good film. Great version of Knocking on Heaven's Door and that, and all the instrumental stuff. The master knows how to do it, as always. So, yeah, this is Coach K on the playlist. It's my pleasure and my honor to be playing this tune, these tunes for you here, and hope everything's going with you all well, with you all out there. Next week I will not be here. Uncle Bunny will be subbing for me. I'm going to go see my old KC pals, including ex-Dr. Greg Spew. He's going to do a band reunion. That'll be interesting for sure. Other Geese, that band was fantastic. Sir Charles, of course, maybe sat in on one of those sessions. And of course, king host of all time, Dr. Wu Hua Wei, master of actionless activity. We will be seeing them all and having a good old time for sure. Okay. Well, you know, on the playlist, I don't just play the things I never get tired of, but I also play the things other people don't get tired of, because we're trying to send that love out in the universe and just see what happens. And today we have a set from the Vogon Poet. It's been a while. So we're going to hear what he has to do. This is just sort of a random set that came up, and try to avoid repeating some of the things that came up before. Pretty long list, so it's hasn't even been exhausted yet, but let's hear what Vogon Poet has to say for us today.

0: Nice. Attaboy. Vogon Poet bringing it at all, as always. Started off the Vogon Poet set with a song by Fish, Down with Disease, from their album Hoist in 1994. And then he followed that up with a song called Save Tonight by Eagle Eye Cherry. 1997 track from Desireless. Eagle Eye Cherry, super artist. Son of Don Cherry, a jazz musician, as a matter of fact. You know, that late 90s must be the sweet spot for Vogon Poet, because the tune that followed up, Eagle Eye, was Put a Lid on It by the Squirrel Nut Zippers from their 1996 release, Hot. And I'll say that's hot. And it was a nice little swing tune that I usually just play three, but I added one more because it was the Vogon Poet's birthday a few days ago. And wanted to play a tune that comes from his playlist. Of course, it's When I'm 64 from Sgt. Pepper in 1967. And, of course, Vogon Poet is not 64, but, man, I did the math because that's something I can do. And it's 46? What? Man. Passage of time is a miracle, and that's impossible, but you know what? 46 probably say, oh, I'm getting old. Mm-mm, that's good, 46. 46, 64, you know, something there. Anyway, Vogon Poet, happy birthday. I know you're listening on the archive, as you typically do. And speaking of the archive, I want to direct people to that there archive, which is on our website, WVEW.org, and you can find our schedule. 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Beautiful website, and it is, you can get all the shows that are on there, the schedule. 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And we definitely thank our underwriters. In fact, here's an underwriter. I've got to turn this down because they come in hot, usually. Let's see. Here we go.
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0: All right, and thank you, All About Trees, and thank you, Uncle Bunny, for that little voiceover there. As always, it's great to hear you. So, yeah, we thank All About Trees and all of our underwriters, because, again, we cannot do it without you. All right. Let us take it back here a little bit to some more music. Got a little over 10 minutes, so that'll probably be good for one last set here on the playlist. And let us go to there's so many good things here. I'm going to go kind of eclectic and random here, but I want to hear this kind of this. Nice little sunny tune for a sunny day

All right, that is the Dandy Warhols with Every Day Should Be a Holiday. It's a holiday weekend right here, so that is a nice apropos song. They released that in 1997 on Dandy Warhols Come Down, and started off that set with Buzu Chavis from Homebrew. That was a song called Jolie Catan, 1988. He wrote that and performed it. And then we had their sandwich in the middle. A song called Smile, Smile, Smile, Smile, No Matter What You Feel Like. It's a great little contemporary tune by Miss Boating. That goes out to Sir Charles. We'll be seeing Sir Charles. And that was released in 2024, an album called Jewel in the Trash. I love it. Very quirky little band and album for sure. I love it. All right, this is Coach K. I'll be signing off pretty soon, and I think I'll just leave you with one more tune before I make way for Dragon Moon. And we'll be just hear a little bit of this here thing from the Rolling Stones. All right, I'll be not here next week, but I will talk to you in 2 weeks. And I'll probably do a little Uncle Bunny substituting if that's possible, and it isn't. It's all right. Take care now. Bye.

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0: Hello, everyone. 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
0: We're going to start off today with Star Inside the Apple from Ellis Paul's Dragonfly Races.
2: The star inside the apple. There's a star inside my apple. I know it's hard to grapple, but if you cut it side to side, there is a star alone. No lie. And in my star, inside my apple, are sleepy little seeds. And in those seeds, found in my star, are could-be apple trees. Out in the ground, I'll put my seeds and an apple tree will grow. And in that tree soon will be apples red or gold with stars and seeds and apple trees. For people, birds, bears, and bees for months. For years, for centuries. And on it goes, you see. And on it goes.

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He would take them in his cart to the marketplace in town every day to sell them. Now, one day, he had a wonderful

0: town to the marketplace to his usual spot and began to sell his pears. After a while, an old man came by. Oh, he was a raggedy old man with tears and holes in his clothing. He came up to him and said,
1: "Oh, luscious pears! Oh, please, may I have a pear? I have no money, but I am so hungry, and these pears look so wonderful. Please, may I have one?"
2: Well, something hardened that farmer's heart. "No, these pears are for sale. I do not give them away."
1: "Oh, please, sir, just a small pear, something of no value. I am so hungry, and they look, oh, so wonderful. Please."
2: The farmer's heart turned to stone. "No, no, go away."
0: Now, had the farmer been a little more observant, he would have seen a twinkle in the old man's eyes. The old man turned away and began calling to whomever would listen to him.
1: "Ah, this farmer is so cruel. All I wanted was a little pear, something small, something insignificant. But he will not part with any of his pears."
0: And he went on and on and on. Pretty soon he drew a crowd. But every time he asked the farmer for a pear, the farmer said,
2: "No, these pears are for sale."
0: Pretty soon, the people in the crowd got tired of listening to the old man. Finally, one of the shopkeepers reached into his pocket and pulled out some coins.
2: "Here, old man, here. Here's some money. Now take your pear. So at least now we can have some peace."
1: Oh, thank you. Now, I would like to share my pear with all of you."
2: No, old man. Now take your pear and eat it all yourself."
1: No. I will show you."
0: And the old man bit into the pear, and the sweet juice ran down his face. Oh, it was wonderful. The old man ate the entire pear, except for the seeds. He selected a single seed, and he walked to the center of the marketplace. It was hot, dry, and dusty. He reached into his robe and pulled out a small hand shovel, and he dug a little hole. He dropped the seed into it and covered it over with dry soil.
1: "And now all I need is a little hot water."
0: Well, the shopkeeper, who had bought the old man the pear, looked at him, and he noticed that twinkle in his eye. And he thought to himself, "Ah, this man is not what he appears to be." Well, he went back to his shop, and he got a kettle of hot water and brought it back to the old man. He then stood back and watched. Well, the old man took the kettle and began to pour the hot water onto the spot where he had planted the seed, all the while making mystical gestures with his hands and mumbling to himself. And he then returned the kettle. Now, everyone in the marketplace had gathered around the old man at this time to see what he was up to. And to their amazement, they saw a little green shoot pop out of the ground. And it began to grow and grow and grow, and pretty soon it was a little sapling. And then branches began coming out of it with leaves, and now there was a huge, fully grown pear tree there in the marketplace. And then suddenly there were delicate white blossoms everywhere, and these quickly faded, only to be replaced by tiny green orbs that began to grow and grow and soon became luscious, ripe pears. Oh, everyone was astonished. But the old man just laughed. Then he called to some young boys.
1: My bones are old. Go climb the tree. Pick the pears and give them to everyone here."
0: Then two boys, quick as monkeys, climbed up into the tree and began picking the pears and handing them out to people. Well, everyone in the entire marketplace got a pear, even the cruel farmer. Well, he took his and he bit into it. Oh, it was the most wonderful pear he had ever tasted. Oh, it was not only huge and ripe, but juicy and sweet. Oh, and he ate it all down. He was licking his fingers like everyone else in the marketplace when they all heard chop, chop, chop. Well, they turned to look, and there was the old man. He had a small hand axe, and he was chopping down the pear tree. And with each

0: each blow from his axe, the tree seemed to wilt a little and shrink a bit. And soon, when he had chopped it down, all that remained of the tree was an old, gnarled stick, which the old man picked up and used as a cane. He turned, waved goodbye to everyone in the marketplace, and hobbled away. Now everyone realized that they had just seen a miracle, and they were all talking about it. Well, the farmer went back to his cart, scratching his head. But when he got back to his cart, instead of being full of ripe pears, it was empty. Ha! That old man! He tricked me! He gave away all my pears! Where did he go? And the farmer went running after that old man. He traced him all the way back to the city gates. When he arrived, he saw, leaning up against the wall near the city gates, an old, gnarled stick. And the farmer looked at that stick, and he recognized it. It was the same gnarled stick that he had tied to the corner of his cart to hold up his umbrella that morning. The farmer continued to raise pears, and he continued to bring them to the marketplace to sell. But from that day on, whenever anyone came up asking for a pear, he was always very generous. He usually took the biggest, most luscious pear and gave it away. And he was especially generous to any old, raggedy men.
1: That was The Magic Pear Tree from Alton Chung's The Spider Weaver and Other Tales from Asia. Next, The Sporin Tree from Jerry and Nancy Bell's True Tree Tales with Celtic Roots.
2: It was the Romans who named Scotland Caledonia, which means land of forests. And it was said that the forests were so thick that you could walk from John O'Groats to Gala Shields across the treetops. Well, long before man began to cut down the forest, there lived a funny wee goblin in the area around Inverness, and his name was Grunty Sniffs, on account of his extremely long nose. You see, he had an amazing sense of smell. And he could smell money over a mile away. If you were to walk through the forest and drop a coin by mistake, then old Grunty Sniffs would perk up and he would come sniffling through the wood until he found it.
3: I smell something. Where is it? I know it's here somewhere. I can smell it. Ah, money!
2: Now he kept all his treasure hidden, buried under a great old tree, the location of which no one knew. But it was said that if you could catch him, you could claim a whole bag of this treasure. Well, a young lad named Johnny decided that he would catch the old goblin out. He opened up his sporran, which is that little leather pouch which Scotsmen strap around their middle when they wear the kilt. And from it, he took a little silver sixpence and put it down on a rock. Then he hid behind a bush and waited. As he had expected, he soon heard a sniffling in the undergrowth, and old Grunty Sniffs came rummaging through the forest.
3: I smell money!
2: And his long, keen nose brought him straight to the sixpence. But when he went to lift it, he found he couldn't even move it, for Johnny had stuck the coin to the rock with a little spot of honey. Well, when Grunty Sniffs tried to stand up, he found that he too was stuck, for the edges of the coin were also smeared in sticky honey, and he had been tricked. He screamed out loud and stamped his feet in anger.
3: Let me go! Let me go, whoever you are, or I'll curse your whole family!
2: Johnny came out from behind the tree and freed the goblin, wiping off the honey and putting the coin back in his sporran.
4: "Ach, whist with you," said Johnny. "I have caught you fair and square, and you have nothing but your own greed to blame. And now you will show me under which of these trees you keep your treasure."
3: "Well, come a little closer,"
4: whispered Grunty Sniffs,
3: "for I don't want the whole forest to know my secret, do I?"
4: "Oh, I also have a good sense of smell, and I smell a trick," said Johnny. "You only want me to come closer so that you can kick sand in my eyes and escape. No, I will stand right here, and you will tell me which tree has the treasure buried underneath it." The old goblin stamped his feet a second time and pointed to a huge old oak tree.
3: "That is the tree. But I have buried my treasure so far below the roots of that old oak tree that you will have to go home and get yourself a spade to dig it out."
4: "Oh, I know all about your tricks. You will disappear before I even have my back turned. So I will hang my sporran over this high branch on the oak tree. Then you'll never be able to reach it, and I will know where the treasure is buried." And with that, Johnny ran home to fetch his spade. Grunty Sniffs bit his lip and stamped his feet a third time, for he knew that he had been beaten. But then he burst out laughing.
3: "Oh, I can't reach the sporran, but I'll make sure that you never touch my treasure."
4: And with that, he summoned up all of his magical power and span around three times. And as he did so, every branch in the forest grew a sporran exactly the same as Johnny had hung on the branch.
3: "Now you'll never know under which tree I've hidden my treasure,"
4: he laughed and disappeared into the forest. As soon as Johnny walked back, he knew that he had been tricked, for every tree had a sporran growing from its branch, and there were thousands and thousands of them all around the forest. But then he remembered something, and reaching up to the sporran nearest him, he opened it, and there in the corner was his little silver sixpence, still a little sticky with the honey that he had used to capture the old goblin in the first place. Now, one silver sixpence is not much of a fortune in itself, but every sporran held the same silver sixpence, and there were over 10,000 sporrans in the forest. And not only was Johnny rich in silver, but he opened up a little store selling sporrans. "In fact, that's where I bought this one. And here in the corner, I always keep a silver sixpence, just in case I ever meet old Grunty Sniffs."

a pancake with your foot. 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And

0: Once, in the land of Artana, there were two tiny girls, and Erber. They were both 6 inches tall. Their uncle would come by and say, Erd and Erber, by the time you're 14, you'll be so tall I'll give you my sister's dresses. When they were 14, they were still 6 inches tall. And their uncle said, Listen, when you're 21, you'll be so tall I'll give you my sister's dresses. When they were 21, they were still 6 inches tall. And their uncle said, Nice to see you, Erd and Erber. Well, now they were called Lady and Lady Erber. And their mother died, so they had to find their way in the world. They went into the marketplace, and they tried to find work. Nobody would hire them. Petruchian, the blacksmith, he said, Lady Lady Erber, let me lift you up to my bench. I can't hire you. You see, if I knocked a hammer off and hit you, I'd never forgive myself. I'm sorry. No one would hire them. And the two ladies stood in the marketplace crying, and they said, Listen, we'll do something no one has ever done in the world before. You'll see what our work is someday. And the two ladies weeping, they left the marketplace to do a secret work. They took two tiny shovels, and they dug into a hillside, and they made a kitchen underneath the earth. For years they worked, and they made hundreds of rooms under the earth. No one knew what their work was. Finally, one day, two children, Edward and Elizabeth, they called down to the kitchen under the earth. Lady Lady Erber, could we come down? Come down! Lady said everything once. Lady Erber said everything twice. Come down, come down! The children came down the ladder to the kitchen underneath the earth. Have some tea. They gave them tea, and Edward had 48 cups of tea. That made a half an ordinary cup. He had 506 cookies, but they were so tiny it was barely a regular cookie. Elizabeth said, Can we see the work? Yes, come, you can see the work. And Lady Erd and Lady Erber led them down a dark tunnel. And then the tunnel became three tunnels. One of the tunnels had a red candle, the other a green candle, and the last tunnel had a white candle. Come, down the green candle. Every room they went by had a dirt wall, a dirt ceiling, one desk, one book, and one candle. Here, into this one. They went into one of the rooms. What do we do? Open the book and read it. The children opened the book, and there was a picture of a cookie and a raisin. And they read these words. Once there was a cookie and a raisin. And suddenly, everything was gone, the dirt wall and the dirt ceiling, because they were in the book. And they were running along a lumpy earth. And all of a sudden, Elizabeth fell, and her arm went into the earth. She pulled it out. Edward, we're not on an earth, we're on a giant cookie. They ate some of the cookie. Then they ran along to the edge of the cookie, and when they jumped off it, hundreds of creatures began to gather round. The creatures were all wrinkled, and they had no arms, no legs, nothing but mouths. Some of them were 2 feet high and some bigger. The creatures gathered very close.
1: What are you?
0: What do you mean, what are we? We're people, of course.
1: What are people?
0: Well, I don't know. People have arms and legs.
1: Nice to meet you, arms and legs.
0: Oh, no, no, no, no. My name is Elizabeth, and that's Legs, my brother. I mean, it's Edward.
1: What do you got, worms?
0: Oh, they're not worms. These are fingers.
1: Oh, horrible.
0: No, they're just fingers.
1: Oh, what do you got in the middle, a worm?
0: Oh, no, it's not a worm. It's a tongue. See, I'll show you.
1: Oh, horrible, horrible.
0: It's just a tongue. Look.
1: Oh, horrible. I like you anyway.
0: What are you?
1: What do you mean, what are we? We're raisins. What do you think?
0: And all of a sudden, the raisins began to go back and forth.
1: Raisins, raisins, all we are is raisins. A big one, small ones, a little ones, and tall ones. Raisins, raisins, all we are is raisins. You like it?
0: Very much. Here, I'll show you my tongue again.
1: Oh, horrible, horrible. I like you anyway. Want to meet the king of the raisins?
0: Oh, yes.
1: Well, come on.
0: Hundreds of raisins bounced up the hill. with Edward and Elizabeth in the middle of the raisins. When they got to the top of the hill, they looked at the bottom, and there was the biggest of all the raisins, the king of the raisins. He was married to a wafer. They all bounced down to the bottom,
1: and the king said, "What are they?" "Your Majesty, they're people. That's arms, that's legs."
0: "Oh, no, Your Majesty, they got it mixed up. I'm Elizabeth, and that's legs. I mean, it's my brother Edward."
1: "Well, nice to meet you both. You got worms."
0: "Oh, they're not worms. These are fingers. And this is my tongue. I'll show you."
2: "Ah.
1: Oh, you got a worm."
0: "It's not a worm, Your Majesty. It's a tongue. Watch."
1: "Ah. Oh, horrible, horrible. I like you anyway. I'm going to sing your song. You never heard it."
0: "I think we heard it before."
1: "Oh, no, no, no. I'm going to make it up. I don't know what it is myself. You ready?"
0: The king of the raisins began to go back and forth in the sun.
1: "Raisins, raisins, all we are is raisins, the big ones, small ones, the little ones, and tall ones. Raisins, raisins, all we are is raisins. You like it?"
0: "Oh, yes, Your Majesty, very nice. Here, let me show you the tongue again.
1: Oh, horrible. I like it anyway, though."
0: And all of a sudden, Edwin and Elizabeth looked around and the raisins were gone. There was the dirt ceiling and the dirt wall and the book and Lady Erd and Lady Erber. "So that's your work?"
3: "Yes, that's our work. We bring you into the book. Did you like it?"
0: "We liked it very much. We want another one."
3: "Oh, no. Only one a day. You have to go now."
0: And the two children left. And they were running all the way home, and way behind them they could hear,
1: "Raisin, raisin, all we are is raisin."
0: And they couldn't wait until tomorrow, when they'd hear another story.
1: "Raisins,

That was Raisins from Jay O'Callaghan's Little Heroes. Before that, All the Cooks in the Kitchen from The Kids' Table from Ben Tater and the Tater Tots. And next, ABC Democracy from Love is Everywhere from Raffi and the Good Lovelies.

0: When I was a kid, I had a wonderful record that had the ant and the grasshopper on it. It was a Disney record. And it was all about how the ant queen had to give up her power at the end of the story because she wasn't as powerful as one of the ant men. I'm pretty sure that's not what that story was supposed to be about, but that's how it was on the record. And it wasn't until I got older that I thought, I don't know if I like that version of the story. And so then I went and I looked up some more versions, and I'm an artist. And I didn't like the whole thing with the artist being in trouble either. And I, like many other artists, have sort of monkeyed around with this story so that people see that being an artist doesn't mean you're not working. It's just a different kind of work. And so here is my version of the ant and the grasshopper. Now, the grasshopper was born into a beautiful spring. And there's no telling what he might have wanted to do with his life before the very first time he rubbed those legs together and that beautiful sound came out. Oh, that grasshopper, from the moment he heard it, he was a fiddler. That's what he was. Oh, he sat and just listened to the sound of the music. And he ate everything around him, of course. The leaves, the clover, the flowers. And it was food to be just plucked out of nowhere. And he fiddled. He fiddled and fiddled and fiddled and fiddled. He loved the sound. He fiddled for the birds as they were hatching out of their eggs. He fiddled for all of the frogs as they were getting ready to make little tadpoles. He fiddled for everything buzzing and flying. And one day he was sitting, fiddling, fiddling, fiddling, fiddling. An ant stopped him and said, "What are you doing? Don't you realize that you are wasting your time? You are wasting the wonderful time of spring. Now is the time to be working, to be gathering in, to be preparing for the cold weather. You can't just sit and fiddle. It's ridiculous." And the grasshopper said, "Oh, okay. I see. Well, you see, it's still spring. There's so much time left, and I will not waste the beautiful day working. I'll work later." And the grasshopper sat back, and he began to fiddle. And even though the ants didn't ask him to, he fiddled for them as they worked. Well, spring ended and summer began. And the little birds who'd hatched in the spring, well, they were trying out their wings, and the grasshopper fiddled for them. And the little tadpoles were losing their tails and hopping out of the water, and the grasshopper fiddled for them. And all the birds and bugs and bees roaming around and living in the beautiful summer air. And the grasshopper fiddled for all of them. And he especially fiddled for himself. Oh, he was getting so good at it. And one day as he was sitting, fiddling and fiddling and feasting on clover, he heard, "Are you still fiddling? Don't you realize the summer is going? Soon there will not be anything to eat. We ants have been doing the right thing. We have been working and working and setting aside things. You have been fiddling. Do you not see that you're going to be in trouble very, very soon?" And the grasshopper said, "Ah, ants. Some of you work so hard, and you don't seem to be enjoying yourselves. Me? I'm working too. And I am most definitely enjoying myself. I'll help you out if you like. I'll fiddle for you while you work around. But I'll worry about putting things aside later. It's too nice a day to work like you work." And the grasshopper sat back and fiddled some more. Well, the fall came in eventually. All the leaves turning colors and falling off the trees. And the birds were packing up their nests and getting their luggage and getting ready to leave town. And the grasshopper fiddled for them as they left. And the frogs were getting ready to wallow down into the mud and go into hibernation fairly soon. And the grasshopper fiddled for them. All the animals who were leaving to go to warmer climes, the grasshopper fiddled as they packed. Those who were going to stay and were preparing themselves for the winter, he fiddled for them. And as he was fiddling and fiddling and fiddling, he heard, "Ha, ha, ha, you're going to be in trouble really soon. You are going to be in so much trouble. Don't you realize? The winter is almost here and you have done nothing." "That's not true," said the grasshopper. "I have worked up some beautiful music. I have played my heart out. I have given so many concerts. I think I've done a lot. Nothing useful. I think I was doing some useful things. I don't think you are." "Well, you can think what you like. And I know you've got a lot of work to do because you're an ant. I'll tell you what, I'll fiddle for you." And the grasshopper began to fiddle. Well, this went on. Of course you know what happened. A morning came when the grasshopper woke up. Ooh, ooh, it was freezing. Ooh, so cold, and the wind whistled past him, and thin flakes of snow began to fall, and he bit into a blade of grass. And, it was old and withered and dead. There was nothing to eat. He was so cold, his fiddle didn't even work. He walked across the landscape, trying to find some place to hide, his belly going empty and grumbling. And then he tripped over a little pile of snow, and he cleared it away, and underneath he found an ant hole. And he knocked upon the door. And a little ant opened it up. He had a big mug of hot chocolate and a Hawaiian shirt. He said, "Oh, it's you. I remember you. You're that grasshopper who spent all summer and all spring and all fall playing. Well, look at you now. Look at you now." The grasshopper said, "Could you spare something, anything, a little? I'm freezing. Could you spare something?" "Well, I don't know if I can spare something. I'll have to ask." And he closed the door. The grasshopper waited, and eventually several other ants came. They took the grasshopper underneath the ground. And there, the queen was waiting for him. She said, "I've been hearing about you all year. In the spring, when we were working, you were playing that silly fiddle. And in the summer, when we were working, you were still playing that silly fiddle. And in the fall, while we worked, you were playing that silly fiddle. Well, now we are at our leisure, and you will work for us." And all the ants began to cheer. And so the grasshopper worked in the kitchens preparing meals, and he waited at the tables, and he brought food out to everybody. And one night, in the silence after everyone had eaten, the grasshopper began to play his fiddle. And the music livened up the anthill. Some of them listened. Some of them danced. Some of his tunes were catchy. Some of them were sad. It got so that they asked him to play almost all the time. And he obliged. He played for anyone who wanted to hear him. He went into the nurseries and played for the little ant babies. He played in the great hall. He played for everyone. Until the day the ants escorted him up and opened the ant hill, and spring was in the air. As he was leaving, one of the ants said, "Will you come back next year? Next winter, will you play for us again?" And the grasshopper grinned, and he said, "Oh, you can count on it." And that is the story of the grasshopper and the ants.
1: That was Donna Washington telling her version of The Grasshopper and the Ant from Taurine of Tales. And next, The Squash Vine, told by the Story Crafters on A Tale for All Seasons.
2: We love to garden, and outside of our house, we have a garden on a hillside right next to the road. And every year we go out in that garden, we work in that garden. We love the vegetables and the fruits and the flowers, but some years the garden gets away from us, and this year was one of those years. The weeds just took over. So by the autumn, all we had was a garden full of weeds, and we knew we had to get those weeds out of there, clean them up before the winter came. So out we went. Jerry went out there. I went out there. Our son Zachary went out there. And we all started pulling out the weeds. Now, Zachary's about 4 years old, and he is a great gardener. He'll get out there on his hands and knees and yank out those weeds and yank out those weeds and yank out those weeds. But for some reason, on this particular day, it was in October, we were out there pulling out the weeds when all of a sudden Zachary stopped what he was doing. He pointed down to the road in front of our house, and he went...
3: And we looked on the road to see what was so funny. And we were really surprised to see that Zachary was laughing at a person standing there.
2: But not anybody we'd ever seen before.
3: And Zachary had seen a lot of people. He knows everyone in our town because we don't have mail delivery. The only way to get your mail is to go to the post office. And at 10 o'clock every morning, that's where everyone in our town congregates. So Zachary is familiar with all the people of our town. This gentleman was completely unfamiliar. And he was dressed in an unfamiliar sort of way. He had a bright red cap on his head.
2: He had a bright orange jacket on his back.
3: And bright yellow pants. His beard was so long it brushed his boots as he walked. And he had a light in his eye that was too bright for that time of year. He put his hand in his pocket and he took something out. It was a seed. He held it before us and said, "Plant this seed now, and you will have a marvelous harvest in time for Halloween."
2: Now I looked at this guy and I looked at the seed in his hand and I said, "That is ridiculous. If you garden, you know that if you plant a seed in the ground, in 2 weeks' time, all you're going to have is a wet seed. And especially in October, I looked at the seed in his hand and it was a squash seed. Squash takes a long time to grow and it has to be warm outside. We were already past the first frost and it was..." I said, "Look, will you just get out of here?"
3: But he shook his head, and when he did, that beard went on his boot. He said, "Plant it now, and you will have a marvelous harvest in time for Halloween."
2: Now, I didn't know who this guy was. I figured he's not going to leave me alone until I take the seed and plant it. So I just took it out of his hand. I bent over. I pushed that seed down into the dirt, and then I stood up to say I was going to say thank you to him, but I'm not kidding you. In the amount of time it took me to bend over, push that seed down into the dirt, and stand up again, he was gone. I didn't know where he went.
3: I didn't know where he went.
2: Our son Zachary didn't know where he went. He was gone. Well, we figured at least he's out of our hair now. We can get back to gardening, and then we just don't have to worry about it anymore. So we bent down, and we all started pulling out the weeds and pulling out the weeds, and we were working really well when all of a sudden Zachary stopped again. He pointed at the ground right at my feet, and he went...
3: Now, Barry does wear strange shoes, but that's not what was so funny. What he was laughing at was that seed. You see, it had already sprouted. And right before our eyes, that seed had started to grow.
2: It was about 6 inches long. And before our eyes, it grew to be about a foot long. And then it got to be about 2 feet
3: long. And out of the stem sprouted great big heart-shaped leaves. Yellow flowers popped out. And one of those flowers at the very end changed itself into a squash. This vine was huge. And it was getting bigger before our eyes. And then one of those huge heart-shaped leaves reached around right behind Zachary and scooped him up into the air.
2: Well, we didn't want this plant carrying off our son, so we ran over to it, we grabbed that squash vine, and we started to heave and pull and yank on this thing, but it was growing fast, and it was too strong for us. It kept growing. It went up in the air. It lifted us up off the ground. Our feet were dangling beneath us. We didn't know what to do, so we went hand over hand up that squash vine until we reached Zachary sitting on that leaf. We grabbed two of the long squash tendrils that were growing out of that vine. We wrapped them around Zachary. We tied him in, kind of like a seatbelt. And then we just hung on for our dear lives. There really wasn't anything we could do about it because...
4: It grew and nobody knew just when that vine would stop. Oh, it grew and nobody knew if the big old squash would pop.
3: Well, that squash vine carried us up, up, higher and higher into the air. For the first time in his life, Zachary could see the roof of our house from above it. And then that squash vine brought us over to the roof of the house and dragged us across it. Roof shingles rained down on the patio. It dragged us over to the chimney. It dragged us right down the chimney. Now, have you ever been down your chimney? It's not exactly pleasant. We got all full of soot and dirt and all kinds of ash, and we started making huge ba-boom, ba-boom soot prints in the living room as we bounced across the living room and then up the stairs. This squash vine went back up the stairs of our house. It seemed to like being high in the air. It went out our bathroom window. I mean, right out the bathroom window. I turned around. I wanted to close the window because it's not environmentally friendly to heat the outside, but there was no time because...
4: It grew and nobody knew just when that vine would stop. Oh, it grew and nobody knew if the big old squash would pop.
2: That squash vine left our backyard and it went into our neighbor's backyard. Now, our neighbors had just finished hanging their laundry out on the laundry line, and the squash vine must have seen it there because the squash vine headed straight for the laundry line. It wrapped itself around the laundry line. It started to grab our neighbor's clothes. It grabbed shirts and socks and skirts and underwear off the line. It kept going. Our neighbors looked out their back window. They said, "You, Barry and Jerry, can't you buy your own clothes?" But there was nothing we could do about it because
4: it grew and nobody knew just when that vine would stop. Oh, it grew and nobody knew if the big old squash would pop.
3: Well, that squash was about as big as a barrel, and we went barreling down our hill, heading toward town. Now, I don't know if it was because we were going so fast or if it was because Zachary wasn't in a proper car seat, but what I do know is that the one police officer in our town that works one-third time, I mean, we live in a small town, that police officer saw us going. He got in his car. He started driving down the road in that car. He started chasing after us. Now, I don't know what law we were breaking. We are law-abiding citizens. We called stop, stop to the squash vine, but it heard none of it. It just went faster and faster. And then one of those great big heart-shaped leaves slapped itself on the windshield of his car. He couldn't see a thing, so he stopped the car. He started running down the street. Now this police officer had a barrel-shaped chest, and as he was running, his chest was bouncing, boom, boom, boom, and he was calling, "Stop, stop, in the name of the law." But there was nothing we could do about it because
4: it grew and nobody knew just when that vine would stop. Oh, it grew and nobody knew if the big old squash would pop.
2: That squash vine went down to Main Street of our town, and when it got to Main Street of our town, it stopped and it made a hard left turn. It went right down Main Street, and as that squash vine went down Main Street, the squash, which was about as big as a garbage truck now, was bouncing up and down on the street, making big potholes in the middle of the street. Our mayor, who owns the only tavern in our town, he was sitting out in front of his tavern. He saw us go by. He said, "You, Barry and Jerry, you're always causing trouble in this town. I'm gonna raise your taxes to pay for these potholes." But there was nothing we could do about it because
4: it grew and nobody knew just when that vine would stop. Oh, it grew and nobody knew if the big old squash would pop.
3: Well, that squash vine dragged us right out of town. And when we're out of town, the only place to go is a farm. We live in apple orchard and dairy farm country, and the squash decided on this day to visit a Hudson Valley dairy farm. It dragged us through a chicken coop. It dragged us through a pig pen. It dragged us on the floor of a cow barn. And you know what's on the floor of a cow barn. We picked up half a dozen eggs. We picked up two baby piglets. We picked up one cow and the farmer, who came chasing after us with her buckets in hand saying, "Stop, stop, my cow hasn't been milked yet." But there was nothing we could do about it because
4: it grew and nobody knew just when that vine would stop. Oh, it grew and nobody knew if the big old squash would pop.
2: The squash vine headed straight into the big city by us, which is Hudson, New York. It's not really very big, but it's a city nonetheless. And in Hudson, New York, there's a real fancy hotel called the St. Charles Hotel. The squash vine must have seen the St. Charles Hotel, because when the squash vine passed the St. Charles Hotel, it sent the squash, which was about as big as a battering ram now, right into the wall of the St. Charles. It knocked a big hole in the wall. And on the other side of that wall, there was a hotel room, and in that hotel room, there was a man. He was in the bathroom. He was taking a bath. He looked out at us. He threw a towel over himself. He said, "Can't you get any privacy in this town?" But there was nothing that we could do about it because
4: It grew and nobody knew just when that vine would stop. Oh, it grew and nobody knew if the big old squash would pop.
3: Well, that squash vine dragged us out of Hudson. And unless you're going back to visit the farms, the only other place to go is the river. And that's where we were headed. Now, I was really worried because Zachary is my little boy, and we were heading toward this river. And Zachary hasn't had swim lessons yet. He hasn't even put his whole head under the water. He wasn't wearing any water wings, and we were getting very close to that river, and I was getting very scared. But then the squash paused right at the river's edge. And I was almost relieved until I realized that that squash was revving up. It started twisting itself up to make a great big Olympic swan dive down into the river. It dragged us across the river bottom. It brought us up into the air and then wrapped itself three times around the Rip Van Winkle Bridge. There's a story about that guy. We won't get into it now. It brought us to the other side of the river and headed toward the Catskills. Well, that toll booth collector was not pleased The toll booth collector came running after us and said, "Stop, stop, you haven't paid your toll. You don't even have an easy pass." But there was nothing we could do about it because
4: it grew and nobody knew just when that vine would stop. Oh, it grew and nobody knew the big old squash would pop.
2: That squash vine kept going off to the west. It climbed up the east slope of the Catskill Mountains, and when it got to the top of Blacktop Mountain, we thought it would keep going. We thought it would take us all the way to California. We were looking forward to our trip to Hawaii, but it didn't. It went straight up in the air. It went up and up and up and up. We looked out. We could see the Hudson Valley stretched out for miles in every direction. We just hung on for dear life. The squash, which was so big now it blocked out the light of the sun, was hanging in the air up over our heads. And as we hung there in midair, we heard a sound coming from that squash. It sounded kind of like... And we looked up. To our horror, to discover that that squash was getting a hairline crack in it. The hairline crack reached around that squash on both sides, and when that hairline crack met itself again at the bottom of that squash broke up into 1,000 pieces. Huge chunks of squash fell into the river. Cows and pigs were body surfing to shore on the waves, and all of our neighbors' underwear was flying like flags from the bridges up and down the valley. We lost our grip on the squash vine, and we fell down. And when we hit the ground...
3: That's when I woke up.
2: And that's when I woke up.
3: I was having a strange dream in the garden.
2: This was incredible. We had both fallen asleep in the garden, and we'd had the exact same dream.
3: At the exact same time.
2: About the man with the red hat.
3: And the orange jacket.
2: And the yellow pants.
3: It was amazing.
2: It was incredible. Now, Zachary hadn't fallen asleep. He was just sitting there in the garden pointing at us and going... We all laughed about it. We went back to work in the garden. We were pulling out the weeds and we were talking about that dream. And we were saying, boy, we should tell this story to people, you know? When all of a sudden, Zachary stopped again, pointed at the street in front of our house, and he said...
3: Well, we looked up to see what was so fun. And you wouldn't believe this, but standing there at the edge of the garden was that man...
2: With the red hat.
3: And the orange jacket.
2: And the yellow pants.
3: And the long beard that... on his boots as he walked. He put his hands in his pocket. He took out a seed. Plant it now. You will have a marvelous harvest in time for Halloween.
2: Now, that was all I needed to hear. I wasn't going to take the seed from this man. I wasn't even going to let him stay on our property. I walked over to him. I was going to pick him up and carry him bodily down to the house of the police officer who works 1/3 time in our town. But... I'm not kidding you. I was just about to grab that man when a wind came up from over our heads. It swept across our property. It came right down over that man. And as it swirled around that man, before our eyes, he turned into a swirling whirlwind of red, orange, and yellow leaves that went up and up and up and up and spread themselves over our property, spread themselves over our town, spread themselves over the whole Hudson Valley, and as far as we know, spread themselves all over the United States, which is why we're telling you this story, because... Look, I don't know if you have any leaves still outside your house that you haven't picked up yet, but if you do, get out there right now and pick them up, because we don't know where that squash seed went.
3: And we don't know when it will happen, but it's bound to. You may be sleeping in your bed.
2: You may be sitting in your bathtub.
3: You may be reading a book.
2: When all of a sudden the window to your house will fly open and in will come a squash vine that will scoop you up and drag you off across your town. And the next day, everyone will be singing a song about it, and you

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0: Well, welcome to this week's episode of the Montpelier Happy Hour here on WVEW LP Brattleboro. This is the show where we talk about how everything in Montpelier shakes out for the rest of us, and I am your host and producer, Olga Peters, and I am speaking this week with John Walters, the journalist behind the Vermont Political Observer. Welcome, John.
1: Thank you for having me.
0: Well, I am glad you're here because, as you said off camera just now, we have a race. We have a race for the governor's seat in Vermont. I don't know that it has felt this strong in many, many years. You and I last night were texting as we were both going through the October 1 financial filings for the campaign filings. And I have to say two things. First, one is just a little note for listeners who heard last week's interview with Laura Sebelia, Representative Laura Sebelia. I just did a double check on the campaign filings to see if Americans for Prosperity had filed anything with the Secretary of State's office, at least for this 2026 cycle. I didn't find anything. So I'm just putting that out there as a follow-up to last week. And then I also have to thank John, because I so admire, you've been doing financial campaign financing reporting for so long. Like, you've got the system down. I'm still learning it. And you had so much patience with me last night because I'm going down all these rabbit holes and I'm like, wait, did you see this PAC? And did you see who signed on to it? And did you see this donation and this donation? And I could kind of get the vibe through the texting of, Olga, focus, focus, just focus. So thank you, John.
1: Campaign finance filing system is kind of a marvel of, you know, digital technology, and there is a ton of information in it. But you do have to know how to use it and how to navigate it, and it's not simple. There's kind of too much for anybody to absorb, and that's probably one reason why there is virtually no coverage anymore of campaign finance in Vermont. We are dancing around the big story, which is that Democrat Amanda Janew, seemingly out of nowhere, seems to be extremely competitive with Governor Phil Scott.
0: Mm-hmm.
1: We haven't had a close race for governor since his first run for governor in 2016. Sue Minter.
0: Yeah.
1: I do not really know or understand how this has happened, if indeed it has happened. There's a big chunk of doubt in my mind that this might just be a mirage and Phil Scott will, you know, skate to re-election once again. But we've had a bunch of data points come in that all indicate that this is, in fact, a competitive race. There have been two different opinion polls, one of which put Amanda Janew in a small lead, the other of which put Phil Scott 10 points up on Janew. But two important notes on that. One, 10 points isn't that much. He has won by 30 or 40 or 50 points the last few times. The other is that he was ahead by 10 points, but he only had 44% support. And that's very low for an incumbent who's very well known running against a virtual unknown.
0: That's a good point.
1: So both polls raised questions about, both polls seem to indicate that the race was much closer than expected. Amanda Janew is a virtual unknown in Vermont political circles. She's never run for office before. She has her own experience as an economic policy analyst and a consultant to governments. She's done a lot of work in an unconventional setting. But, you know, people who go from one setting into another often make fools of themselves because they're political beginners.
0: Yeah.
1: She had no money. She still has very little money by, you know, contemporary standards.
0: Well, and I would say compared to Scott as well, who had a war chest going in.
1: Yes, and she came out of a very expensive primary with very little money in the bank.
0: Mm-hmm.
1: So And she didn't spend very much money at all last month. So what is going on here? It would seem like an honest, authentic grassroots movement. You know, she is going around the state holding town halls where she doesn't preach at people. She interacts

0: because it's these Democrats who are doing all this bad stuff. I don't know, but there is something going on here. And then the final piece of data were the campaign finance filings that came in on October 1st. And they showed that, you know, Janu did decently in October, in September. She raised almost $300,000, which is a nice bit of change. It still leaves her far short of what we would normally think of as an adequate, you know, campaign bankroll. When Howard Dean was thinking about running a couple of years ago, he said it'd take $2 million to fight Phil Scott. Janu has about $300,000 on hand right now, if I remember correctly. So that's not much by campaign standards. But at the same time, Phil Scott has basically not been taking this campaign seriously.
1: Interesting.
0: Spent a lot more money than Janu did in September. He fundraised a little better than she did. Actually, check that. She raised more money than he did. He did get his, you know, he did bring in a bunch of big dollar checks and get engaged. At least he put it in second gear, you know. But from a point on September 1st where he had like eight times as much money on hand as Janu did, as of October 1st, they were almost dead even in cash on hand. Each of them were, you know, a little under $300,000. You know, Phil Scott has about $10,000 more than she does, but that's not that much. He made some large media buys late in September, about $150,000, which was way more than he'd spent until then. But he enters October with, like, you know, a month basically to go until the election. He can't do what he could have done in past cycles, which is to just spend his opponent into oblivion. He can't out-TV ad her at this point. And you know, there may be some frantic fundraising going on, and he may be drawing on all his friends and business associates and everything and the business community to, you know, spur his campaign. But, you know, time's running short. If he starts bringing in lots and lots of money, his chance to spend it effectively is, you know, very narrow. The people are already voting. You know, early voting started in like sort of late September. So
1: yeah.
0: Time's running short, and he can't, you know, when the past few campaign cycles where his opponent had very little and he had like a million or more in the bank, he doesn't have that now. So if there is something going on, then his ability to just swamp it with, you know, an intensive TV ad campaign, it's not there. You know, there is always the chance that some outside group like Americans for Prosperity or the Republican Governors Association or somebody will come in with a huge independent ad ad campaign, basically targeting Janu. You know, painting her as you see, if you live in like a purple state, you see, you know, just constant TV ads, and about half of them or more are attack ads from independent political committees. And they're pretty vicious and inaccurate. But, you know, we might start seeing that in support of Phil Scott. But he doesn't have the resources to just, you know, take back control of this race. And that is a stunning development. You know, we will not know until November 3rd whether it really means that the electorate has turned on him and is ready for somebody new, or whether this is just a mirage. And, you know, we'll wake up on November 4th and Phil Scott will be governor again, and we'll shrug our shoulders and think, well, you know, same old, same old. He's been in politics since the year 2000, and he has never lost an election.
1: Oh, wow. That is a good point.
0: He's, you know, he...
1: Well done you, Phil Scott.

0: he was in the state Senate for quite a while, and then he ran for lieutenant governor and won in 2012, and then he ran for governor in 2016, and he has never lost an election.
1: Mm.
0: So, you know, betting against Phil Scott would seem like a fool's errand. And speaking of betting, the prediction markets still, you know, the Phil Scott percentage took a dive. You know, he had been like 95% likely to win, and now he's in the 80s. But the prediction markets would still suggest that it's, you know, it's Phil Scott's to lose. But, you know, something is happening. It can't be explained in terms of normal politics.
1: Mm-hmm.
0: The other thing to note about the campaign finance reports is that finally a lot of prominent Democrats, office holders, and the major donors came in big for Amanda Janu.
1: That's what I'm glad you said that, John, because I was, when I was going through the filing last night, I think that's what I saw, that it seemed to me like now that the primary is over, and a choice has been made between Janu and Richards, that the Democratic engine, the party engine, is now behind Amanda.
0: Yeah, although they did not do so after the primary was August 11th. There was no sign in the September 1st campaign finance reports that the Democrats were behind Janu at all.
1: Mm, good point.
0: There were, you know, no office holders, not a lot of money from the usual suspects in the donor community. They didn't rally behind her until September.
1: Mm-hmm.
0: I did not like go through all the donations and figure out which ones came in on what day, but there was definitely a surge in late September after the first poll came out on September 25th. There's definitely a surge after that. But, you know, the activity did ramp up earlier. But the point is, a lot of prominent Democrats, office holders, and like party officials, former party officials, former office holders, like Howard Dean, you know, like Ben and Jerry both donated to him. You know, the current party chair donated to Janu. A couple of former party chairs donated. The Peter Welch campaign gave her $4,700, and Peter Welch sent out a fundraiser email blast to his extensive list.
1: Mm-hmm.
0: It's probably worth more money than the $4,700.
1: Mm-hmm.
0: So, you know, the Democratic donors, like, you know, nobody who doesn't pay close attention to Vermont politics knows who the Stetsons are, but Bill and Jane Stetson are staunch Democratic supporters. They regularly give thousands of dollars to their favorite candidates. Their favorite candidates tend to be moderate Democrats.
1: Okay.
0: But each of them gave $5,000 to Amanda Janu.
1: Mm-hmm.
0: So there's something about her, and that's the other thing. If you look closely at her donor list, it is a spectrum from staunch progressives like Ben and Jerry and Tony Pollina, the former state senator, and Peter Clavel, the former mayor of Burlington, over to people like the Stetsons,
1: mm-hmm.
0: Welch, who are not known as, you know, firebrands of progressivism. So she is not only exciting the liberal base, she's exciting the entire spectrum of the Democratic base. And, you know, I think that's quite telling. So we have a lot of pieces of evidence that all suggest that it's a close race. The only piece of evidence that this is in the bag for Phil Scott is the Scott campaign's own assertions that the polls are wrong. So, you know, here we are with, you know, a month to go, basically, until the election.
1: Yeah.
0: And it looks like it's a real race.
1: Mm-hmm.
0: You
1: know, I just want to make a note for folks who haven't gone through these campaign filings. What's interesting about them is you just heard John talk about who's donated, and you do get to see who donated and how much. But you also get to see what candidates have spent money on. So you can see where their money has gone, which is what informs things like mass media buys and stuff like that. And then of course informs like how much money they both candidate has going into this kind of like next month before the election. I think what I noticed, John, and again, with the caveat that I'm still getting used to these filings, is it did feel to me like when you look through Scott's filings, there were a lot of really big donations, but maybe not as many compared to Janu's, where Janu had a lot. Like number-wise, a lot more donations, and many of them were smaller. We're talking $50, $250, where Scott was regularly pulling in 1,000, 2,000, 4,000, 5,000.
0: He got 72 donations of $1,000 or more, including 18 maximum donations. The maximum you can give to a gubernatorial candidate is $5,180. It used to be 5,000, and it gets adjusted for inflation every 2 years, so it's always an odd figure. But there were 18 people who gave him the max. They can't give any more. Which is not a great sign for his future fundraising prospects because he's already tapped out, several of his core supporters. There are still a lot more people out there who could cut him a $4,000 or $5,000 check without blinking. But, he's maxed out some of his most reliable people already. While Janu got many, many more donations, and presumably donations from some people, many people who could afford to give again and have the space to give again under the campaign finance rules. There are a few people who maxed out. The campaign fund of Treasurer Mike Pechak gave Janu a maximum donation, which was extremely generous of him. He doesn't face a competitive race, and he has money, so he can afford it. But it is a sign again that top Democrats are taking Amanda Janu very seriously.
1: Well, I was also wondering, in your experience, John, looking at the different types of donations that have come in and the size, it also felt to me like, and again, correct me if I'm wrong, Scott was pulling from a pool of really regular Republican donors, where it felt like, I mean, I was going through Janu's and I saw a lot of folks from Windham County who I know are progressive or Dems. But it still felt like there were just a mixture of people and a mixture of the types of donations they were able to give. So it felt a little more like citizen-led. Yeah, what do you think?
0: Yeah, that's true. And that's kind of another little warning sign for Phil Scott is that he doesn't have the grassroots right now. I think a lot of that is not necessarily because everybody hates Phil Scott. I'm not saying that. There are still a
1: No.
0: lot of people who like him. And if Janu wins, it's going to be very narrow, I think. But he has not had to fundraise or campaign since 2016. He's had walkovers, every other year. He just kind of, files for election and wins. And that's been the long and short of it. And he hasn't had to seriously work at it. And I have heard that he was reluctant to run at all this year, that he was kind of tired of the whole thing, and he was talked into it by his, core supporters. He hasn't run an energetic campaign. He didn't fundraise or spend at all until last month, September. He did spend, like I mentioned earlier, about $150,000 on mass media advertising right at the end of September, much of that after the polls came out. But you know, he to you know, dip into the racing analogies, you know, he hasn't put it in top gear since 2016, and who knows how rusty those parts are at this point, if he's even capable of getting in gear, if he even wants to get in gear. I mean, you know, we'll see. Does he show, you know, signs of life in the debates, which are going to come very late in this cycle? I don't know. He, at this point, he may need the debates to reintroduce himself. The other troubling number in the polls, and both polls agreed on this, is that Phil Scott's favorability rating, the job approval numbers, which used to be very high, like, you know, 2/3 of Vermont voters approved Phil Scott's performance as governor.
1: Yeah.
0: They showed that he has slipped below 50%. And so even though, if you take the Vermont Public poll, the more favorable one to him, at face value, he's still at 44%. Mm-hmm. He's still got most people who don't approve of his job performance anymore. And he's got to convince some of those people to hire, you know, to rehire him for another 2 years. So that's a tough job, you know, if he if he still had, like, if he was still in the 50s or even in the 60s, then it would all be over. Mm-hmm. But he's not. He has work to do, and he hasn't had to do any work in the campaign definition in 10 years.
1: You know, I think it was the Vermont Public poll I was looking at last night. And one thing that caught my attention was looking at that favorability rating. I'm not going to quote you numbers because I don't remember them exactly, but, you know, they broke it down by Republicans, independents, and Dems. And you can kind of figure that whenever someone identifies, there's always going to be voters who are going to vote for whatever letter is after the person's name regardless. So they're, to me, they're mentally, for me, they're kind of a wash.
0: Yeah.
1: What I find interesting are what the independents are doing, because they could go either way. Yeah. And it just felt like there was a big block of people who identified as independent voters who weren't all that excited about Scott. And to me, that seemed notable.
0: Yeah. You know, the definition of independent is kind of a slippery thing in Vermont, because everybody technically is independent. You can't register. Like in most states, you register to vote, you pick a party.
1: Mm-hmm.
0: And you can choose to be independent, but the default in Vermont is independent.
1: Right.
0: Choice. But so, you know, some people who call themselves independents are, you know, fiercely partisan. Many of them on the left, like Bernie Sanders, for instance.
1: Good point.
0: So, you know, independent we usually think of as like centrist, could go either way. That's not necessarily the case, but a lot of them are persuadable either way. And, you know, Phil Scott used to have them in his pocket, and now he doesn't anymore if the polls are right. The Scott campaign insists the polls are wrong. They have their own internal numbers. He has paid for his own private polling, and it may show something very different, and it may be right. All because he's not sharing his poll results with us. All we have to go on are the two polls that have been publicly released, and they both show more or less the same thing, which is a very tight race, and Phil Scott needing to win back some people who have cooled on him.
1: Yeah.
0: And that, again, would seem to require a robust campaign that he doesn't have the resources to mount at this point.
1: Well, and time.
0: Yeah. And time is every day that goes by. Not only is it one less day before Election Day, it's more people who have already voted.
1: Mm-hmm. I actually want to talk in the second half, John, about what it means to report on a election when we do have early voting. But we have just a few minutes before we need to hear from some underwriters. So I want to touch base and just see what do you want to leave listeners with before we hear from underwriters?
0: Well, pay attention. And that's not an easy thing to do. And we may talk more about this in the second half, but there has been extremely little coverage of the campaign in the media. Mm-hmm. There was extremely little until like the last week or two before the primary. And then immediately the media slipped back into sleepy mode, and there's been very little coverage of the campaign itself. You know, if you go back, you know, well, anyway, we can leave that for later. We may get back to it. But the point is that if you are interested in the campaign and if you want to know more about the candidates and all that, there's really not much to go on. There's not much in the media to tell you that there's even a campaign going on.
1: Mm-hmm.
0: And that's not only the TV stations, it's also, you know, outlets like Vermont Digger and Vermont Public and 7 Days, kind of the big three of print, quote unquote, media. Vermont Public is a multimedia outfit, but they do a lot of print journalism.
1: Right.
0: They do, you know, meaty stories.
1: Yeah.
0: And they have been kind of more or less pretending there isn't a campaign going on. Pay attention, you know that there is a race, know that there is an actual contest. And if you are a liberal who would like to see a change at the top, you know, there seems to be an opportunity here. So, you know, Amanda Janoux is doing an extremely vigorous public schedule. She's holding town hall meetings around the state. She's going to be in Brattleboro as we speak, 2 days in a row next week, early October, for, you know, a town hall and two fundraisers.
1: Mm-hmm.
0: She's out and about. She's, you know, everywhere she can possibly, you know, find a room to speak to. She's drawing good crowds.
1: Yeah.
0: So, you know, if you're interested, you know, get out there and, you know, get a look at her and see what you think. But, you know, that's the message, is there is a campaign. And we haven't talked about the other one, which is the race for lieutenant governor, which seems to be highly competitive.
1: Mm-hmm.
0: So the top two jobs in state government are very much up in the air, according to all the evidence that we have before us. So this is, whether it's reflected in the media or not, this is a very exciting campaign season, suddenly, for the first time in years and years.
1: Since 2016.
0: Yeah.
1: Pre-pandemic. Okay, on that note, we're going to hear from some underwriters on WVEW, so stay tuned. John Walters and I will be right back.
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0: Hello, beautiful people. Welcome back to the second half of the Montpelier Happy Hour here on WVEW LP Brattleboro. I'm your host and producer, Olga Peters, and I'm speaking with journalist John Walters from the Vermont Political Observer. In the first half of the show, we were talking about polls and campaign financing and looking at the gubernatorial race. We're going to move on to the lieutenant governor's race in a moment, but before we do, I want to thank BCTV for taking the video version of our show and sharing it with media centers around the state, as well as reminding people the views and opinions of everyone on the Montpelier Happy Hour are those of the hosts and the guests, nobody else. Perfectly capable of getting ourselves in trouble right here, John. And I also want to remind people, because mail-in ballots are starting to go out from the state right now, the Secretary of State's office is recommending that if you want to mail your ballot back, you should do so by August 15th. Otherwise, you can take it to your town clerk's office or to the polls.
1: You said August 15th.
0: October 15th. So sorry. Thank you for catching me, John. October 15th. Like I said, otherwise, if you miss that date, you can take it to your town clerk or bring it with you to the polls. And if you want to vote at the polls, really bring that ballot. It helps them with information control, checking ballots, making sure everything's above board. That would be a big help to your town clerks.
1: And my town clerk has a drop box, a secure drop box outside the office, so you don't have to go there during business hours. You can drop it off anytime. So they try to make it as simple as they can. And in this age of sort of iffy postal service, that's even more important than it used to be. And it's a credit to the Secretary of State and the clerks who run these elections, which is not an easy job.
0: No, it's a lot of work. I mean, it's a lot. Like when I talk about information control, it really is making sure all the ducks are in the row. It's not a small task at all. John, let's dive into the lieutenant governor's race. You were saying during the break that it feels like right now, for the first time in a long time, the top two spots in government, gubernatorial spot, lieutenant governor spot, are up in the air and could go either way. Tell us more about that.
1: Well, the lieutenant governor's race is the first term incumbent Republican John Rogers and Democrat Molly Gray, who served one term as lieutenant governor a few years ago. She then made a run for Congress and lost in the primary, and she's been out of politics for a few years, and she's trying to make a comeback. If the evidence that we can see suggests that the gubernatorial race is close, the evidence that we can see suggests that the lieutenant governor's race is not that close and that Molly Gray has the advantage over John Rogers. Mm-hmm. She polls a lot better than he does. She has raised more money than he has, although that gap narrowed somewhat in September. Mm. And one of the weird little things about the polls is that they seem to show that she has more name recognition than he does.
0: Hmm.
1: He is currently in office and she has been out of office for 4 years. So I don't know what that's about, but she would seem to have the advantage.
0: Mm-hmm.
1: There are also little other indicators that John Rogers' goose may be cooked. He has had trouble fundraising from the same people who have started to come in big for Phil Scott.
0: Interesting.
1: Just one little example of this.
0: Mm-hmm.
1: Names that nobody outside of core Vermont politics will know.
0: Mm-hmm.
1: Tom Lauzon is the mayor of Barry. He's a very prominent Republican donor. He is a close friend to Phil Scott.
0: Mm-hmm.
1: And his business partner, whose name I do not know how to pronounce. It's Oshger or Esger or something like that. Fred.
0: I've never heard it said. I've only ever seen it in print, so I'm not, I can't help you. I'm sorry.
1: Apologies. Tom Lauzon and his wife gave, Tom Lauzon his wife, and his two adult children, and Fred and his wife, and Lauzon and Fred's two business entities, each gave maximum donations to Phil Scott.
0: Wow.
1: So that's over $40,000 from that little circle of friends and family. Tom and his wife gave one max donation to John Rogers. Fred and his wife gave one max donation to John Rogers. But they didn't double down and triple down and quadruple down and octuple down as they did for Phil Scott.
0: Mm-hmm.
1: So, you know, they gave like, you know, $9,000 to John Rogers and $41,000 to Phil Scott. So that's a sign that, you know, they either don't care as much about John Rogers or they think he's going to lose and they're not going to throw good money after bad. They're mm-hmm. going to make a token effort, a substantial effort, but a token effort, while they are really trying hard to, you know, get Phil Scott reelected. And, you know, you see that if you compare the campaign finance filings for Rogers and Scott, you know, Scott has a ton more large donations
0: mm-hmm.
1: than John Rogers does. So, and the other thing is that Phil Scott made a bunch of big media buys at the end of September, TV ads mostly. But there was also a digital ad buy. When you file a mass media report with the Secretary of State, you have to list every candidate who's mentioned in the ad. So that's kind of a warning flag. If you mention your opponent, then the opponent knows that they're going to be attacked. The TV ad buys for Phil Scott all mention one candidate, Phil Scott. The digital ad buy mentions Phil Scott and a ton of legislative candidates, Republican ticket, basically, for the legislature. Nowhere in Phil Scott's filings do you see the name John Rogers.
0: Oh, that is interesting.
1: And 2 years ago, when Rogers was running, challenging David Zuckerman for lieutenant governor, Phil Scott did a ton of work for John Rogers. They appeared in a lot of campaign ads together. He appeared with Rogers in campaign events around the state. So there was a lot of heavy lifting by Phil Scott himself and by his donor base for John Rogers. There is no sign this year so far that Phil Scott is lifting a finger for John Rogers.
0: Hmm.
1: And that's a big problem for John Rogers. You know, I can think of two explanations for that. One is that, you know, Phil Scott wasn't all that hot on running this year anyway. He's barely running himself, so he can't be bothered to do a lot for anybody else. Or he knows that John Rogers is going to lose.
0: Hmm.
1: I don't know which is true, but the fact is he's not doing anything, as far as we can tell, for John Rogers. Or he's doing very little. He's doing a lot less than he did 2 years ago. So, you know, Molly Gray, meanwhile, has, you know, robust support across the board from Democratic circles, from progressives to relatively moderate Democrats. She's gotten support from all of them. And, you know, she had to spend a lot of money during the primary because she was in a competitive race for the Democratic nomination. John Rogers didn't have to spend any money before the primary. So, but she's still got a substantial lead over Rogers in cash on hand. So, you know, Rogers doesn't have a lot of money. He can't go on TV, basically. He could do it in a little way that wouldn't really move the needle, but he can't do the kind of comprehensive ad buy that would introduce him or reintroduce him to the electorate. So, there are, again, the evidence is not overwhelming. The jury has not come back in. It won't until November 3rd. But all the evidence that we can see in the public realm would indicate that Molly Gray has a substantial lead over John Rogers.
0: Mm-hmm.
1: This is all, if it does turn out the way it seems to be, that Rogers loses and Phil Scott loses, The dominant narrative in Vermont politics this year is about this rural uprising. And, mm-hmm. you know, rural Vermont, the group is called Rural Vermont Rising. They've made a lot of, you know, hay in the State House. They have attracted a lot of attention in the media. There have been big stories in 7 Days and VT Digger recently about them. It's all about like this, you know, rural uprising, which is coded conservative. You know, not all rural people are conservative. And some of the people who are upset about what's happening in rural Vermont and how they're not being represented in our politics, some of those are liberal and even progressive people. Mm-hmm. But it is, by and large, a conservative phenomenon. The dominant narrative, to the extent that there has been a narrative, and we can talk about how this campaign has been covered, the dominant narrative of this year is kind of a continuation of 2024, which was an authentic Republican wave election in Vermont. The dominant narrative is we're probably going to see more of that. We're going to see, you know, more, you know, rural people upset and getting engaged and, you know, trying to, you know, trying to influence state politics in a more, you know, regular way. And the implication is that that would drag us further to the right, or at least to the center politically. If Rogers loses and he is rural Vermont personified, if Phil Scott loses, if the Democrats win some seats back in the House and Senate, which seems like it's going to happen, then what does that do to that narrative? You know, what does that do to Rural Vermont Rising and the other little groups that have popped up here and there to try to, you know, pull our politics, you know, further toward the right? Mm-hmm. You know, and we haven't even talked about the fact that this is going to be a national, seems like it's going to be a national wave election against Donald Trump and the Republicans. Mm-hmm. And to the extent that, like, in Vermont, the liberal voter base is highly motivated to vote, and the conservative voter base may or may not be as motivated to vote. There are a lot of signs that point to this, in fact, being a very good year for the Democrats in Vermont. And where does that leave that narrative that, you know, rural Vermont is trying to take back power and is making inroads in that effort? I don't know where that leaves that. Mm. One interesting thing about Amanda Janu, mm-hmm. went to one of her events, a packed house, not quite packed, but full house, in the old Labor Hall in Barrie, is that she does not talk at all like there are two Vermonts, like there is a, you know, city Vermont and a country Vermont, and that they are inevitably at odds with each other. She grew up in a small town. She's a Vermont native, and she grew up in a small town. And her view of how politics should work is not at all that, like, urban, progressive, educated, elite versus rural, homespun, you know, tradesmen, you know, pickup truck drivers, gun owners. She does not at all talk like that. Mm-hmm. And I think that's one, to the extent that she appears to be catching fire, I think that's one big reason for it. And one reason, if you want a change in Montpelier, that's one reason to be excited about the prospect of the Janu governorship, is she does not talk that way. She mm-hmm. wants everybody along for the ride.
0: Mm. Yeah, very much so.
1: So, you know, the point is that, you know, this talk of sort of a rural and conservative tide that is rising, you know, it may well have crested already in 2024. We shall see.
0: Yeah, we shall see. But I would add one little thing about the organization, Rural Rising, Vermont Rural Rising, is it's interesting. I think everything you said, I agree with it. I do want to point out that I've spoken with a number of people who were in that organization too, when it first launched, and they feel it has been kind of co-opted by a conservative push when it didn't start out that way.
1: Yeah.
0: So just throwing that out there, because I think that changes the narrative just a little bit.
1: My sense is that there are some earnest people. There are some liberal and even progressive people who are part of that movement.
0: Mm-hmm.
1: But, you know, its rhetoric and its orientation does seem heavily coded toward the right.
0: Yes. So. I don't know that it started out that way, but it has become that way. Yep, I agree. So as someone who has been reporting on campaigns for a while, both in Vermont and in New Hampshire, I believe.
1: Yep. I started at New Hampshire Public Radio in the winter of 2000.
0: Okay.
1: My first assignment was to go to, you know, this is the heyday of New Hampshire as the bellwether primary in the presidential race. And my first assignment was to go to Wolfboro, which was quite a distance outside of Concord, in the Lakes region, mm-hmm. Lake Lapisaki, to a Republican presidential candidate forum, which drew several of the lesser candidates. John McCain was he sent a representative.
0: Okay.
1: It was sort of a plunge into a cold water plunge into like what it was really like in politics in New England, because in New Hampshire it's all the presidential stuff, but you know, it was like everybody in New Hampshire pays attention to the presidential politics, and mm-hmm. it was entering a whole different world. So yeah, I've been covering I've been covering politics in New Hampshire or Vermont for a long time. And I've been covering Vermont politics either professionally or just because of my own interest since like 2011.
0: Mm-hmm.
1: So I've been around.
0: So yeah, since you have been around the block a little bit, you know, you and I have talked before about your concerns around political coverage by the media, Vermont media, and what the lack thereof means for both when the legislature's in session, but also during campaigns, and yep. who's informing the voters. I always find it interesting that we start early voting so early in Vermont, that there are people making decisions before a campaign has actually really gotten underway. Yep. So maybe they have or have not heard from the candidates. And on top of all that, this year, you and I were talking about debates and how it looks like we may not have any debates between Janew and Scott until like the end of October.
1: The only debate I know of that's been confirmed by the media outlet is Vermont Public is hosting a debate on the 21st of October.
0: Okay.
1: I have heard unofficially that there will be a TV debate. Well, actually, the Vermont Public will be both TV and radio, but there will be a TV debate hosted by Channel 3 at the end of October.
0: Mm-hmm.
1: Both of those are quite late in the cycle.
0: Mm-hmm.
1: A lot of people will have already voted by then. Many people will have made up their minds. There is not much time. If there is a striking event at the debates, if Amanda Janew looks really strong and vibrant and different and Phil Scott looks tired or bored or whatever, if one of them makes a major slip up, there's not a lot of time for that to percolate in the electorate. I don't know why the debates are so late. I don't know why there's more earlier. I suspect that it's a Scott campaign trying to run out the clock.
0: Hmm. Okay.
1: Trying to take a chance that Amanda Janew will look really good next to Phil Scott, which may or may not happen. But whether it's the media not caring until late in the game, or whether it's the candidates, presumably Phil Scott is the incumbent, not wanting to show themselves until late in the game, the debates are going to come really late. People are already voting. there's been really little campaign coverage at all in any outlets. You know, if you go back, like I said, I've been around Vermont politics for, you know, like 15 years. You go back to like 2012 or 2010, before I was really engaged, and there was a press corps that followed Vermont politics very closely. There was the Burlington Free Press. There was the Times Argus and Rutland Herald. There was Vermont Public. There was 7 Days. There was Digger. There was the Associated Press, which is a shell of its former self. There were veteran TV reporters who really knew their business, who were covering state politics and state government. And now there's like not much of that at all. You know, 7 Days and Vermont Public have scaled back what they used to do in terms of state political coverage. VT Digger is doing a lot less than they used to. The TV stations are still doing what they do, except with younger and better looking reporters who don't really know what they're doing. By and large, some of them are good. There's just not much coverage of the campaign. We saw this during the primary, where there were really competitive primaries on the Democratic side especially, and there was not a peep about any of it until like a couple of weeks before the primary. And we seem to be on track to seeing that again. And, you know, it's a shame. Voters who want to know about the race kind of need to do it on their own. And there's no sort of like independent, like some sort of solid journalistic resource who is like taking a dive into the candidates' public statements, their records, their social media histories, so all that stuff to try to give voters some objective sense of who these people are and how they might govern. We don't see any of that to speak of. And so it's a different age in politics. I recently visited my home state of Michigan for a few days, and I suddenly realized what it's like to be in an active campaign season, because we were like getting together with various people, family and old friends and stuff like that, and often going to restaurants or bars or whatever. And with TVs on, and, you know, usually sports, if there was any sports on, with the sound turned down. And every ad break was like political advertising all over the place. And it was, you know, pro this candidate's ads and attack ads against this candidate, and back and forth and back and forth. And it was just constant. And this was like, you know, a month and a half, 2 months before Election Day.
0: Mm-hmm.
1: It's only going to get worse. But those TV ads do serve a purpose. Number one, they draw everybody's... Nobody can possibly think that there's not an election going on. It's right in their faces all the time.
0: Mm-hmm.
1: I suspect that the fact that there's a lot of TV ads helps drive media coverage.
0: Mm.
1: There obviously is a campaign going on. Candidates are extremely active. They're spending a lot of money to get themselves before the public or, you know, attack their adversary. And that makes the election a lot more unignorable if you're making editorial decisions about who to cover and what to cover. So there has been more media coverage in Michigan of the key races than there has been in Vermont.
0: Interesting.
1: As a result. So anyway, we're back here where like... No candidates really have enough money. Even Governor Scott doesn't have enough money to make a huge TV ad buy.
0: Mm.
1: So there's not that, you know, in your face, you can't ignore it, even if all you do is watch Judge Judy and, you know, I don't know what. You in Michigan, you know there's an election going on, even right. If you don't care. In Vermont.
0: I was in New Hampshire, same thing. It was all political ads or pharmacy or medical ads. Like, that was it. That was all that was on TV.
1: Yeah, and even our Vermont TV stations, there's a lot more political ads about New Hampshire or New York than there is about Vermont.
0: Yeah, good point.
1: So, you know, it's not in our faces. You have to seek it out to learn about it, and our media is not helping, mm-hmm. at least not so far. They may have a lot of good stuff in the works. When I was at the Janu event, I ran into a reporter from another outlet who was preparing to do a big story about Amanda Janu. So that hasn't been published yet, but it should be coming any time now. So there is some activity, but it's coming very late, and there's just not our media pool in general has shrunk so much, and there is so much less devoted to politics, even more so, that there's just not the critical mass. There's not enough capacity to do the kind of campaign coverage that we used to see.
0: Mm-hmm.
1: And, you know, it's a shame. And it makes it even more amazing that the campaign seems to be competitive.
0: Mm-hmm. Yep.
1: When no attention is being paid to it in the media.
0: Despite everything else, yes.
1: Yeah. So, but, you know, we lose a lot when we don't have independent reporting on what candidates are about and who they are and, you know, their backgrounds and what they might do if they are elected. So, you know, it's a shame. And I don't know what to do about it.
0: Mm-hmm.
1: Because, ad revenue used to drive the media outlets, and now there's a lot less ad revenue out there. So they have shrunk their operations as a result. So.
0: And on that happy note, we're out of time. But I think it is, thank you, John. It is worth noting for listeners that, and here's the thing too. I'll say this quickly because we are out of time, but yes, listeners can go to the candidate's website and read their platform and all that stuff. And that's really useful and you should be doing that. But that's also where the candidate is controlling the narrative. They're not getting asked questions on their website that they don't want to answer. And no one's asking them about their campaign filings and who has donated to them. And so, yeah, you do need that kind of third party oversight as well. John Walters, the Vermont Political Observer, where do people find your work if they want to read more?
1: Well, it's awfully old fashioned in these days, but I do write a blog, and it's called the Vermont Political Observer, and it is at thevpo.org. And if you can't remember that, then, you know, Google me or the VPO and you will find me. So I'm out there.
0: Always a pleasure. 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
4: 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Hi, everyone. It's DJ John here presenting John's Song Hour, my 336th show, where we start with a classic song and play it until we run out of time. I heard Every Little Thing She Does Is Magic this week on another show, which got me thinking about my favorite song. Picking your all-time favorite song is a tough call, I'm sure you'll agree. I think it's much harder than a favorite album. Anyway, for me, Every Little Thing She Does Is Magic could quite possibly be my favorite song of all time. But another one that's way, way up there on the list is I Shall Be Released. I thought there would be many more versions of I Shall Be Released, but I was wrong. I can find 51 covers of Every Little Thing She Does Is Magic and only 36 of I Shall Be Released. That includes a totally awesome version by Shaka Demus and Pliers of Every Little Thing She Does Is Magic. Anyway, it was a little late in the week to blow up my show, so I shall be released as the first song hour, but I'll definitely be doing Every Little Thing She Does Is Magic in the future. I can't even think of another song that I'd put on my list along with those two of my potentially favorite songs. I was trying to figure that out the rest of the week, but I really didn't come up with any others. So, at any rate, I Shall Be Released was written by Bob Dylan. I think that was from the Basement Tapes, but the band was the first to record it, and that was on their classic Music from Big Pink, which was recorded in Saugerties, New York. Anyway, let's kick it off.

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4: In our first set, we started with Maroon 5 from Chimes of Freedom, the songs of Bob Dylan honoring 50 years of Amnesty International. That's actually quite appropriate for this set because the first time I heard I Shall Be Released was in the movie The Secret Policeman's Other Ball, a totally awesome Amnesty International fundraiser. It featured Monty Python doing skits with Sting, Eric Clapton, Jeff Beck, Phil Collins, and other great musicians performing. Next, we had the Heptones from Sea of Love from 1995. Then we had Wilco with Fleet Foxes on their Alpha Mike Foxtrot Rare Tracks 1994 to 2014, and that was released in 2014. And we finished the set with what is definitely my favorite version of my favorite song, or one of my favorite songs, Chrissie Hynde from Bob Dylan, the 30th Anniversary Concert Celebration. That's an excellent song. I'm a big fan of the Pretenders, and Chrissie Hynde is awesome. Back to the music.

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4: In our second set, we started with Jack Johnson, Eddie Vedder, and Zach Gill from the Best of Kukua Festival, a fundraiser in Hawaii hosted by Jack Johnson. I've mentioned several times on this show that I often like an album and play the hell out of it. Jack Johnson's Best of Kukua Festival definitely qualifies. One summer just before COVID, I probably played that album 200 times over the course of a summer. 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I also just discovered an Eddie Vedder version of Save It for Later, which is totally awesome. Then we had Joan Baez from Baez Sings Dylan from 1968, another fine version. After that, we had Keith Hudson from Flesh of My Skin, Blood of My Blood, from 1974. And we finished this set with Joe Cocker from With a Little Help from My Friends, released in 1974. I played I'm in Love with a Jersey Girl last week by Joe Cocker. I love that song. But let's keep going.

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In our third set, excuse me, we started with a definitive Bob Dylan version from his Greatest Hits Volume 2 from 1971. Next was Nina Simone from Sugar in My Bowl, the very best of Nina Simone, 1967 to 72. My appreciation for her has grown exponentially since I started my show. Then we had Anu Janu Sun with a single from 2025. And we finished the set with The Band from the first published version, and that was from Music from Big Pink. If it's Sunday, Latchkey Kids is next. Then stay tuned for Classical A to Z at noon. If it's Friday, the Jim Maxwell program is next. And if it's some other day, you've got to figure it out for yourself. 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It looks really, really great. Thanks to DJ Smooth J for his great work putting the website together. Let's see. Thanks for listening. See you next week. No Kings. The last song is one that started it for me. Sting leading the Secret Police in an awesome version. The Secret Policeman's Other Ball also has a spectacular a cappella version of Roxanne, sung by Sting. I love that soundtrack. Anyway, see you next week.

everybody. Jim Maxwell, your host, WVEWLP Brattleboro, 107.7 FM. That's community radio. That's all you need to know for the good life. And on the show today, what I did was I took a bunch of records, I put them in a blender, I shook them well, and now I'm just going to pour them out.

There, here on the Maxwell Show, started it out with Willie Sonny Boy King, Boney Maroney, Eddie Cochran sitting in the balcony, the Everly Brothers, So Sad, Jack Scott, What in the World's Come Over You, Marty Robbins, great record, a white sport coat and a pink carnation. Then we had Barbara George, song called I Know, and Neil Sedaka's cute little Breaking Up Is Hard to Do, Oh Brother. Yeah, we do get into some old top 40 on the Maxwell Show. But anyway, let's dive back in.

0: not on air. We were on here.
1: Oh, cue.
0: That was on bad.
1: Talk bad. Oh. Yeah. So, I can hear my voice. Can you hear my voice? To push the talk back.

0: How lucky can one man be? John Prine. In the set, we started Bruce Cockburn, Coldest Night of the Year, Ben Folds 5, Kate Flory, a song called You Don't Know, and then John Prine. 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

George Strait, Come to Expect It of You, started the set with the Texas swing band BR549 doing a song, Time Changes Everything. First time by Bob Wills and his Texas Playboys back in 1940. And in between, the Chicks doing Stand By Your Man.

Wait and see. Wait and see. I want to be around.

Thank you, James Brown. I want to be around to pick up the pieces. Winona Judd, before that, Ain't No Sunshine When He's Gone. She also, beautiful voice, wonderful production. I'm going to put a wonderful production on now. This was a 1962 record of a country song called Release Me, done by a number of country artists. Esther Phillips put out an album with covers of country songs, and this is one of them, Release Me. And it has background by the Anita Carr Singers, which is just, I don't know, surpassingly beautiful. You'll hear particularly a high register singer back there with soprano, whatever you want to call it. But listen carefully, not only to Esther Phillips's brilliant lead singing, but also the background singers on this recording of

Release me, let me go. Esther Phillips with the background by the Anita Carr Singers. We're heading toward the end. Etta James got the whole world in his

Etta James got the whole world in his hands. That's it for the Jim Maxwell Show. Come back again next Friday, please do. We're here from 4 to 5 p.m. on Fridays. We do rebroadcast the very same program on Tuesday mornings between 8 and 9 a.m. This is WVEW LP 107.7 FM, Brattleboro, your community radio station. So very glad to have you with me. If it's Friday, Democracy Now! Is next. If it's Tuesday morning, stay tuned for George A. with a rustle in the bushes and a heart attack. And all day, all night, all year, go to the website, WVEW.org, and contribute on our 20th anniversary year to keep us going. And thank you for being listeners, because most of all, that's what keeps us going. Till we meet again, be well.

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1: Around 4 p.m. this afternoon, a New Yorker was shot by ICE agents in Marble Hill. When ICE agents opened fire, a five-year-old child, was in the back seat of the car.
0: New Yorkers protest late into the night after masked ICE agents, at least one dressed as a construction worker, shot and wounded a man through a car window. We'll speak to New York Democratic congressional candidate Daria Lisa Avila Chevalier and New York City Council member Carmen De La Rosa.
2: The call for the abolishment of ICE has to be clear and concise.
3: That's right.
2: ICE has no place in community. ICE has no place in Marble Hill, in the Bronx, in New York City, or anywhere.
0: Then the winner of the 2026 Nobel Peace Prize has been announced.
4: The Norwegian Nobel Committee has decided to award the Nobel Peace Prize for 2026 to Navathanam Navi Pillai for her efforts to promote peace and international law.
0: We'll speak to war crimes prosecutor Reed Brody. And finally, to the ongoing fallout from Cornell University's handling of an alleged gang rape at a college fraternity.
5: Not alone, and we are here to stand with her and to point out to everyone in the world that this is not an isolated case and we want this to end.
0: We'll speak to a Cornell student and a professor leading the call for a no-confidence vote in Cornell President Michael Kotlikoff. All that and more coming up. Welcome to Democracy Now!, democracynow.org, The War and Peace Report. I'm Amy Goodman. Protests erupted in New York City Thursday after a federal immigration agent shot and wounded a man in the Marble Hill neighborhood of northern Manhattan. Seven shots rang out in quick succession just after 4 p.m. on a crowded street. As people, men, women, and children, walked home from school or work or accompanied their children, 28-year-old Oscar Belgal was struck in the neck. His five-year-old child, who was in the back seat, was physically unharmed. Belgal was taken to a local hospital where hundreds of protesters soon gathered to demand his release, chanting, "ICE off our streets now, and we want justice." New York police arrested four people, assaulted many others, including congressional candidate Daria Lisa Avila Chevalier, who was knocked to the ground. Mayor Zoran Mamdani said he called President Trump and Homeland Security Secretary Mark Wayne Mullen to negotiate Belgal's release, but was rebuffed. He said he spoke to the president for 2 hours. He expressed outrage over the shooting and repeated his call to abolish ICE.
1: ICE undermines public safety. It makes us less safe. New York City will not stand by while ICE agents shoot New Yorkers. And we will not back down from the demand that so many, including myself, have put forward time and again. This is an agency that must be abolished.
0: This comes after the Trump administration ordered immigration agents to increase their daily arrest total to up to 3,000 arrests per day, up from 2,000 per day through the midterm elections. After headlines, we'll speak with Democratic congressional candidate Daria Lisa Avila Chevalier and New York City Councilmember Carmen De La Rosa. In Harrison, New Jersey, there's growing outrage over the violent detention of a man by mass federal immigration agents in a chaotic scene that was caught on video. Footage of Wednesday's incident shows a woman holding a baby and a young boy trying to hold onto a handcuffed man as federal agents attempt to push him into an unmarked SUV. Another child collapses to the pavement wailing as bystanders attempt to intervene, shouting, "It's a kid and she's got a baby."
6: Y'all, it's a kid. Come on, Bobby, you gotta let him go. Bobby, you gotta let him go. Baby, please.
0: Some agents in the video wore masks despite a New Jersey law banning law enforcement officers from covering their faces in most cases. Meanwhile, in Chicago, the family of Silverio Villegas Gonzalez has filed a formal complaint against the Trump administration seeking damages for what they're calling the execution-style killing of the 38-year-old Mexican father of two. Villegas Gonzalez was killed by ICE agents in September 2025 in a Chicago suburb during Operation Midway Blitz. He was unarmed and had no criminal record. In a statement, Villegas' family wrote, quote, "The administration has tried to justify his death by smearing his good name with lies and false narratives. But here's the truth. After Silverio was shot, two innocent children were left without their father, and we were left without a brother and son. We're united by the same pain that every family who's been impacted by this inhumane immigration system faces," they said. The USS Abraham Lincoln aircraft carrier has finally returned to San Diego after an unprecedented 265 days at sea. During the extended deployment, there were at least eight suicide attempts amidst reports of deteriorating troop morale linked to poor conditions, food shortages, and contaminated water. The Navy faced difficulty restocking the ship after Iran blew up a key Navy logistics hub at a base in Bahrain in February. This forced the Navy to relocate its regional logistics and supply hub over 2,000 miles away to Diego Garcia in the Indian Ocean. In related news, a new congressional report reveals at least 81

0: and I don't want to be fighting wars we don't need to fight.
1: During the debate, Mike Rogers defended the tens of millions of dollars spent by AIPAC and other pro-Israel groups in support of his campaign. He also defended his staunch support for Israel.
2: I support just staunchly their right to exist, the right to exist for the Jewish state, and the right to defend itself in a very difficult neighborhood.
3: Got 10 seconds. Is there anything Israel could do that would lose your support?
2: Listen, if they're talking about using nuclear weapons, they would definitely lose my support.
3: All right, thank you
2: very
3: much.
2: Heard them say that, though.
1: In Ukraine, the death toll from Russian attacks over the past 2 days has climbed to 78 after a bomb tore through two buses Thursday in the Ukrainian city of Kramatorsk near the front lines. The attack left debris and body parts littered across a road. In response, Ukrainian President Volodymyr Zelensky criticized the Trump administration for pursuing economic ties with Russia while also serving as a mediator in efforts to end the war. The 2026 Nobel Peace Prize has been awarded to Navi Pillay, the South African-born jurist and human rights activist, for her efforts to promote peace and international law. Navi Pillay is a judge on the International Court of Justice in a case against Burma alleging genocide over the military's treatment of Rohingyas. She previously served as a judge on the International Criminal Tribunal for Rwanda and the International Criminal Court. She also served as the UN High Commissioner for Human Rights and until recently chaired the UN Independent International Commission of Inquiry on the Occupied Palestinian Territory. Last year, the commission concluded Israel was committing genocide in Gaza. This is Navi Pillay speaking about the commission's findings.
4: In our report, the commission found that the Israeli authorities and Israeli security forces committed and are continuing to commit the following underlying acts of genocide against the Palestinians in the Gaza Strip. 1, killing members of the group. 2, causing serious bodily or mental harm to members of the group. 3, deliberately inflicting on the group conditions of life calculated to bring about its physical destruction in whole or in part. And 4, imposing measures intended to prevent births within the group.
1: We'll have more on the 2026 Nobel Peace Prize winner, Navi Pillay, later in the broadcast with war crimes prosecutor Reed Brody. The Justice Department's Civil Rights Division has convened a federal grand jury as it seeks a criminal indictment of Cassidy Hutchinson, the former White House aide who is a key witness to the House committee investigating the January 6, 2021 attack on the U.S. Capitol. In 2022, Cassidy testified President Trump knew the attendees at his rally outside the White House January 6 were armed with assault rifles, handguns, knives, and mace, but ordered the Secret Service to remove security magnetometers, or mags, from the rally.
5: I was in the vicinity of a conversation where I overheard the president say something to the effect of, you know, I don't effing care that they have weapons. They're not here to hurt me. Take the effing mags away. Let my people in. They can march to the Capitol from here.
1: House Democrats are calling for a probe into an alleged pay-to-play scheme involving Kimberly Guilfoyle, the U.S. ambassador to Greece. The Wall Street Journal reports Guilfoyle requested a Republican donor named Eric Dieters give her $100,000 just days before her confirmation hearing. Guilfoyle wrote to Dieters, quote, "You could just send it here. It won't show up anywhere if you wire money to American Express, please." Dieters spoke to ABC News on Thursday.
6: She was so desperate for me to send that $100,000. She said, "If you do this for me," and it's in the text messages, "I will be your ride or die in Trump world."
1: Guilfoyle is the former fiance of Donald Trump Jr. In related news, the Wall Street Journal reports Guilfoyle got into a heated argument in March with Greece's energy minister. Guilfoyle referred to the impending collapse of the Romanian government and then said, quote, "We can do that to any country we want. We can do that here," she said. In an unprecedented move, the U.S. military will live stream the execution of former Army psychiatrist Nidal Hassan, the gunman who killed 13 people at the Fort Hood

0: military base in 2009. He's set to be executed by firing squad on December 3rd. Defense Secretary Pete Hegseth discussed the plan on the far-right Real America's Voice News channel.
1: It was a radical Islamist attack in uniform inside the ranks, and so he's going to get a firing squad of soldiers, as it should be. And we'll make sure that people are able to watch it, that it's public, because people need to understand that this is there's serious consequences for these types of things.
0: The execution of Nidal Hassan is set to become the first public execution in the United States since 1936, when some 20,000 people in Owensboro, Kentucky, watched a young black man hanged after he was convicted of raping a white woman. A warning to our audience, the following stories contain graphic descriptions of sexual assault. The 20-year-old former student who sued Cornell University, alleging she was gang raped by seven male students at the Chi Phi fraternity house, has reportedly gone into hiding in her parents' home after receiving death threats. Lawyers for the woman, known only as Jane Doe, described her deteriorating mental state to CNN after an escalating series of violent threats. That included a so-called swatting episode in which heavily armed police officers showed up at her family home, guns drawn, on a bogus tip that people had been killed inside. Thursday was a national day of action in solidarity with Jane Doe and against impunity for sexual abusers, with high schoolers, college students and advocates holding walkouts, rallies and vigils in at least 40 states. Later in the broadcast, we'll hear from protesters at Columbia University and Barnard College, and we'll hear from a Cornell student and a Cornell professor who's trying to lead a vote for no confidence in the Cornell administration. In Arizona, Democratic congressional candidate Bernadette Green Placentia says she was assaulted and raped by two men in August as she attempted to repair a damaged campaign sign late at night. Green Placentia believes the attack may have been politically motivated. She reported the alleged assault to the Maricopa County Sheriff's Office 2 weeks later, saying she was hit from behind and knocked unconscious before waking up to two men sexually assaulting her. She says she does not have a clear memory of the assault, during which she may have suffered a concussion, but she recalls one of the attackers calling her a Democratic bee. It rhymes with itch. Green Placentia said she decided to come forward to give a voice to other survivors. And President Trump's newly released financial disclosure shows that he purchased as much as $5 million in SpaceX bonds shortly before he signed a new space policy that could benefit Elon Musk and his company. In total, Trump bought up to $250 million in stocks in August, including an investment of up to $25 million in Meta, the parent company of Facebook. Such stock trading by a sitting president is unprecedented. ABC recently reported Trump made 21,000 securities trades during his first year back in office. By contrast, Joe Biden made a total of 13 trades during his entire term. In related news on Thursday, Trump honored SpaceX founder Elon Musk and other tech executives at a White House science summit. And those are some of the headlines. This is Democracy Now!, democracynow.org, The War and Peace Report. I'm Amy Goodman in New York with Juan Gonzalez in Chicago. Hi, Juan.
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0: Well, today, Juan, we're going to be talking about your old neighborhood, Uptown in Manhattan. Protests erupted in New York City on Thursday after a federal immigration agent shot and wounded a man in his vehicle in the Marble Hill neighborhood of northern Manhattan. Seven shots rang out in quick succession just after 4 p.m. on a crowded street as people walked home from work or accompanied their children home from school. 28-year-old Oscar Belgal was struck in the neck. His 5-year-old child was in the back seat of the car. Belgal was taken to the nearby Columbia Presbyterian Allen Hospital, where hundreds of protesters gathered to demand his release, chanting, "Ice off our streets now, and we want justice." New York police arrested 4 people, assaulted others, including congressional candidate Dadi Elisa Avila Chevalier, who was knocked to the ground. She'll join us in a minute. In a late-night news conference, New York City Mayor Zoran Mamdani said he called President Trump and spoke to him for 2 hours and also talked to Homeland Security Secretary Mark Wayne Mullen to negotiate Belgal's release, but was unsuccessful.
3: Around 4 p.m. this afternoon, a New Yorker was shot by ICE agents in Marble Hill. Many of the facts surrounding this shooting are still unclear. ICE agents surrounded the man's vehicle before opening fire. They wore construction vests and masks that concealed their faces. There was no reasonable way to identify them as ICE agents. School had just gotten out. The street was crowded with families and children. When ICE agents opened fire, a five-year-old child was in the back seat of the car. Thank God that child is physically unharmed. For the past 2 hours, I have been on the phone with President Trump and Secretary Mullen, negotiating the release of the man ICE agents shot. Those negotiations were unsuccessful. Just moments ago, ICE put the man in an unmarked vehicle and whisked him away. Let me say this plainly. What happened today was an outrage. I stand here not just as the mayor of our city, but as someone who is proud to be an immigrant in our city. And I know that these kinds of raids, this kind of terrorizing of this city, leaves the 3 million immigrants of this city asking if they are safe here, if they belong here, if this too can be their home here. We will not normalize ICE's viciousness. We will not accept its cruelty. We know, and I have said this directly, whether to the president or to the public, ICE undermines public safety. It makes us less safe. New York City will not stand by while ICE agents shoot New Yorkers. And we will not back down from the demand that so many, including myself, have put forward time and again. This is an agency that must be abolished.
0: New York City Mayor Zoran Mamdani, late last night at a news conference. We're joined now by two guests who were also on the scene last night. New York City Council member Carmen De La Rosa represents Marble Hill, Inwood, and Washington Heights. And we're joined by Daria Lisa Avila Chevalier. She's the Democratic candidate for Congress, representing Upper Manhattan and parts of the Bronx. I mean, to say the least, it was heated last night. I was there with Democracy Now!'s Nicole Salazar. Let me turn to Daria Lisa Avila Chevalier. Can you talk about what you're demanding right now as you participated in the news conference, then you marched to the hospital, hundreds were there, and then what happened to you?
4: Yeah, well, first of all, thank you, Amy, so much for having me. I had hoped that the next time we would get to speak would be under happier circumstances. But frankly, I've just been feeling enraged since yesterday. And it has been hard to process all that has happened and transpired. You know, when we were at the press conference, we were calling very clearly all of the elected officials for the abolishment of ICE. This is an agency that should have never existed to begin with. And what we saw yesterday was a prime example of why it is a terror to our communities, why it should not exist. It undermines public safety. It makes our communities feel terrorized by their own government. And we need to make sure that such an agency never comes to pass and never exists again. The fact that there were so many agents, ICE agents, HSI agents, federal agents on the scene, the NYPD was not giving elected officials much information once we were on the scene to try to understand what had happened, whether or not the child was safe. The fact that it took so long for us to get confirmation of those details, you know, all of that undermines public safety. Folks were scared, and rightfully so. You know, it was Senator Gustavo Rivera and I had to go behind HSI agents, Homeland Security Investigation agents, because they were going door to door asking neighbors for quote-unquote evidence, asking them about their video cameras, asking them for more information. And we had to go behind the HSI agents to let folks know that they were under no obligation to open the door, that they were under no obligation to speak to any of these agents without a warrant. And so I want New Yorkers to know if you see someone, even if it says police, if it's not a warrant, if they do not have a warrant, they do not have to open the door or speak to any of these agents. They will pretend to be NYPD police. They are not. You do not have to open the door to them. We, you know, went over to the press conference after that, called for abolishing ICE, called for the release of the person who had been shot, and for answers and accountability and meaningful accountability. Unfortunately, what I saw was NYPD escalating the situation where protesters were outside of the hospital trying to make sure that ICE wasn't leaving with our neighbor. And, you know, they continued to escalate the situation as I was trying to de-escalate and telling them that the barricades were not necessary, that folks were calm. You know, the tensions continued to rise and police became more aggressive and at one point shoved me and others to the ground. You know, there were four arrests that happened yesterday. Those were completely unnecessary. The escalation, you know, was completely unnecessary. And this is why we also must demand that we get rid of and disband the SRG, because this type of response should have never happened for folks who were just simply trying to protect their neighbor.
2: Yeah, I'd like to ask Councilwoman Carmen de la Rosa. I know this neighborhood well. I lived in Inwood a few blocks away from there for nearly 20 years, especially around where this happened. This is a highly congested area, especially in the afternoon, 4 o'clock in the afternoon, people coming out of the train station, a big mall right next door to there. Haven't you and other public officials complained about previously about ICE using a target right there in that mall to gather their forces and to go out on sweeps?
5: Yes, there's been an escalating sightings of ICE at the Target parking lot, which is private property. Myself and the surrounding elected officials have come together to demand that the owner of the property stop allowing ICE onto his property. We've been told that they would discontinue any presence of ICE at the parking lot. Unfortunately, we continue to see ICE there, and it has also been the scene of neighbors protesting that presence of ICE. But we've also seen ICE in our local parks. We've seen ICE sightings and congregating at Van Cortlandt Park in Inwood Hill Park. And this is the result of that escalating presence and unnecessary presence of ICE in our communities.
2: And how did the New York City Police Department deal with you as compared to the ICE agents and the federal authorities?
5: As Daria Lisa just said, the information coming from the NYPD was vague at best. I personally witnessed the NYPD escalating aggressively towards our community, barricading the community in, pressing barricades against our neighbors as they try to make sure that their rights, their civil rights to protest, to show up, to speak up, were being violated. And unfortunately, I also witnessed NYPD helping the ICE vehicles whisk away our neighbors and come in and out of the hospital. So in my opinion, although we have been told that NYPD does not collaborate, there is a perception of, at the very least, coordinating efforts for ICE's entrance and exits into our hospital.
0: Daria Lisa Avila-Chevalier, witnesses have said that the ICE agent used what appeared to be a long gun, a large semi-automatic assault rifle. Can you talk about using a high-powered weapon as children are leaving school? And what does it mean for the city and also the state of New York to be a sanctuary city and state?
4: You know, Amy, I cannot think of any good reason why such a weapon would be in our city at all, held by anybody. And the fact that these cowboys who think they can just be above the law are shooting into our streets, not asking who is around, shooting into a car that had a 5-year-old child in it. That child is so traumatized now because they just witnessed his father be shot by these agents. You know, when we arrived at the scene, I asked the officers whether it was a crime scene because of the crash or a crime scene because of the shooting. And the NYPD told me that it was a crime scene because of the shooting. And yet they could not tell us whether the shooter had been apprehended, who the shooter was, no information was given to us. And so to Carmen's point, the vagueness of this really forces us to ask whether the silence here is not also complicity in ICE's actions. The fact that, you know, we saw agents change clothes, we were trying to figure out, identify which agency they were with, and no information was being given to elected officials at all levels of government. It was truly astonishing as I was making my way over to the hospital to see, an unmarked car, which had police lights, heading south, and police, NYPD police, pushing protesters, physically pushing protesters out of the street. And as the car was ramming into people before speeding away, it is truly shocking. And the levels of violence, not just from the fact that the ICE agent had a weapon of that magnitude, but the use of the vehicles that were running into our neighbors, all of that is an affront to the notion that this has anything to do with public safety. We have become less safe with the presence of ICE, and we need to make sure that we are actually upholding the sanctuary policies of the city. There is no reason why NYPD should be collaborating this way, even just by standing around. That in itself is complicity in this. And, you know, I was actually very disgusted to hear Commissioner Tisch's remarks yesterday, because just a few hours prior, public advocate Jumaane Williams reminded us that the way that the victim would be spoken about would be in a demonizing way. And just a few hours later, that is what Police Commissioner Tisch did. There is no reason for her to read out, you know, this person's past contact with police. There was no justification for anything that transpired that afternoon. And for her to do that was symboling that there are some occasions under which that is okay. There is no occasion under which this is okay. There is no excuse for allowing ICE to come into our city to shoot seven bullets into cars where there are children. It is just an outrage. And I truly have no words for just how enraging everything that transpired last night was.
0: I want to thank you both for being with us. Dottie Elisa Avila Chevalier, Democratic candidate in New York's 13th congressional district. And I want to thank New York City Councilmember Carmen De La Rosa. Coming up, the 2026 Nobel Peace Prize has been awarded to Navi Pillay, the South African-born jurist and human rights activist. Stay with us.

0: La Jura, the oath by Chicano Batman, performing in our Democracy Now! Studio. This is Democracy Now!, democracynow.org, the War and Peace Report. I'm Amy Goodman with Juan Gonzalez. The Norwegian Nobel Committee has announced the winner of the 2026 Nobel Peace Prize. This is chair of the Nobel Committee speaking in Oslo this morning.
1: The Nobel Peace Prize for 2026 goes to a person who, with exceptional courage and integrity, has led the way towards a more comprehensive global legal order. This year's laureate has been instrumental in ensuring that war crimes, crimes against humanity, and genocide are prosecuted. The Norwegian Nobel Committee has decided to award the Nobel Peace Prize for 2026 to Navathanam Navi Pillai for her efforts to promote peace and international law.
0: The South African human rights lawyer and international jurist, Navi Pillay, has been the United Nations High Commissioner for Human Rights and a judge at both the International Criminal Court and an international tribunal investigating the 1994 genocide in Rwanda. Most recently, she led the UN Independent International Commission of Inquiry that it concluded that Israel had committed genocide in Gaza. Navi Pillay is now 85 years old. She was born into an Indian Tamil family in apartheid South Africa, the first woman to start a law practice in Natal, South Africa, in 1967. She began her legal career defending anti-apartheid activists, including Nelson Mandela, exposing torture and helping establish key rights for prisoners on Robben Island. The Nobel Committee also praised her work in South Africa.
1: A common thread runs from her early work defending Nelson Mandela and others who stood up against apartheid to her service as a judge in some of the key international court cases of our time.
0: Navi Pillay was in Nuremberg, Germany, at an annual conference of human rights lawyers and judges when she got the news this morning.
2: If you clap a little bit more, I may share this prize with Trump. The last thing I did is the delivery of the report on Gaza, naming what's happening there as genocide.
3: Yeah.
2: Bravo!
0: Meanwhile, Israel's foreign ministry took to X to denounce the awarding of the Nobel Peace Prize to Navi Pillay, calling it a, quote, grotesque weaponization of an award to legitimize anti-Israel hatred and prejudice, unquote. This is Navi Pillay speaking to Reuters last year about her genocide findings as the chair of the UN Independent International Commission of Inquiry on the Occupied Palestinian Territories.
2: Genocide is occurring in Gaza. We haven't gone into Palestine yet. We will, because this is a permanent commission. And we named the three individuals that we felt were responsible. And we said, and the one is the prime minister, the other the president, and the third is the former minister of defense. And we said that since they acted as agents of the state, then the state of Israel is responsible. Today we witness in real time how the promise of never again is broken and tested in the eyes of the world. The ongoing genocide in Gaza is a moral outrage and a legal emergency.
0: For more, we're joined here in our New York studio by war crimes prosecutor Reed Brody, member of the International Commission of Jurists, served as a member of the United Nations Group of Human Rights Experts on Nicaragua. He's also the author of To Catch a Dictator, The Pursuit and Trial of Hissein Habre. First, Reed, your response to Navi Pillay being chosen as the 2026 Nobel Peace Laureate.
4: This was just wonderful. I mean, I love Navi Pillay. I mean, everybody in
3: the human rights movement reveres Navi Pillay, who actually embodies the last 60 years of work for human rights and the rule of law from a anti-apartheid lawyer and judge in South Africa to the tribunals on Rwanda and the ICC as High Commissioner for Human Rights, not just being the first woman in all of these things, but actually, or the first African, but actually, you know, breaking new ground on genocide, on LGBT issues, on women's issues. And it's also a stinging rebuke to Donald Trump. You know, Donald Trump is fighting, and the Nobel Committee did not mention Donald Trump, but his name was omnipresent in what they said. I mean, this Donald Trump is sanctioning judges, fighting for a world in which, you know, might makes right, in which there is no accountability. And Navi Pillay represents the exact opposite of that. The rule of law, accountability for the worst crimes, you know, the rule of law rather than the law of the jungle.
4: And Reid, it's not only a rebuke, obviously, of Donald Trump, but the decision of the Nobel Committee to choose Navi Pillay at this particular time in terms of the impact on Israel and the growing isolation of Israel worldwide. Could you talk about that as well?
3: Well, of course, you know, Navi Pillay was the head of the UN Independent Commission that was looking into abuses in the occupied territories. I'm on a similar commission for Nicaragua. And she found, you know, with her, you know, beyond a reasonable doubt, reasonable grounds to believe that Israel was committing genocide. And she backed that up, you know, through thousands of interviews, through, you know, forensic proof. And I think around the world, people can cite the work that Navi Pillay has done on this. When people say that Israel is engaged in genocide, they have this imprimatur from a quasi-judicial body of the United Nations, you know, led by one of the most distinguished judges in the world.
0: And if you could comment on the comments of the Nobel Committee around right now, the international legal order and what international human rights law is about.
3: Well, I think that's the most important thing here. I mean, we are living in a moment, as you have had on your show several times, in which the entire architecture of international law and accountability is under attack. The United States, which has vowed to dismantle the International Criminal Court, the court that she used to sit on, brick by brick, which is sanctioning the judges, like as she was once a judge of the ICC. We understand new sanctions for the United States are coming down. And here is somebody who represents the exact opposite, who represents exactly that so-called international law, those rogue international judges that the United States is going up. So this is such an important moment.
0: And interesting, she got the news in Nuremberg, Germany, the significance of Nuremberg and the Nuremberg trials for the establishment of international law.
3: Absolutely. I mean, the Nuremberg is the genesis of international accountability. It's the genesis of never again. It's the first international tribunal that held state actors responsible for crimes against humanity, which talked about aggression as the supreme international crime. And in Nuremberg, she's on the board of the Nuremberg Academy, and there's in fact, one of the last times I saw Navi Pillay was in Nuremberg, where they hold these regular meetings of judges and lawyers to promote the legacy of Nuremberg and the Nuremberg principles, which stand for this idea that no one is above the law. And, you know, very importantly, I mean, the United States, Russia, Soviet Union, France, and the Great Britain were the powers that created the International Military Tribunal. And the U.S. prosecutor, Judge Jackson, said, you know, it's the Germans who are in front of us today, but this law has to apply to everyone.
0: I wanted to ask you a question on a separate issue, and that is the issue of Nicaragua. We have the latest news that the United States has sent a Nicaragua torture victim back to, deported him to Nicaragua, a Nicaraguan exile who was imprisoned and tortured after protesting against the country's government, was deported by the U.S. back to Nicaragua, where he was immediately imprisoned this past week. If you can talk about your role in investigating Nicaragua, and it's very interesting to speak to you, given that, 40 years ago, you were one of the leading critics and investigators of the Contra war crime atrocities against the Sandinistas.
3: Well, I mean, so today, of course, Nicaragua has become a dictatorship led by Daniel Ortega, in which, you know, there are no human rights, there is no civic space, in which 453 Nicaraguans have been stripped of their nationality, expelled. One-tenth of the Nicaraguan population has fled abroad, and many are in the United States. Some of them old Sandinista leaders, many of them who were expelled by Nicaragua to the United States. And unfortunately, a number of them, Nicaragua once put 222 dissidents on a plane to the United States. As of today, six of those people have been in ICE detention. And, you know, Marco Rubio, the United States considers Nicaragua to be a dictatorship. The U.S. government has coordinated international efforts to isolate Nicaragua, including a recent meeting of the Organization of American States that were devoted to Nicaragua. And yet what we're seeing is that Nicaraguan dissidents are being picked up by ICE and in this case, returned to Nicaragua, where they are rearrested. In other cases, Nicaraguans are being sent around the world. There are Nicaraguans who have been deported to the Central African Republic. A few weeks ago, one of the 222 Nicaraguans who was expelled on a plane, a leading journalist, Luis Galeano, on whose show I've been many times, was arrested by ICE. And still, now he's out on bail, but he still faces deportation hearings.
0: And your title on the commission investigating Nicaragua released the report?
3: I'm a member of the United Nations group of human rights experts on Nicaragua, similar to the one that Navi Pillay was the chair of for the occupied Palestinian territories.
0: In which she found genocide.
3: That Israel had been engaged in genocide.
0: I want to thank you so much for being with us. Reid Brody, war crimes prosecutor, member of the International Commission of Jurists, has served, as he said, as a member of the United Nations Group of Human Rights Experts on Nicaragua. Coming up, we look at the ongoing fallout from Cornell University's handling of an alleged gang rape of a Cornell undergraduate at a college fraternity house. Stay with us.
5: Tu hermana, tu hija, Tamara, Pamela, Valentina. Yo puedo ser tu gran amiga, incluso tu compañera de

0: Anti-Patriarchy by Anna Tijoux. This is Democracy Now!, democracynow.org. I'm Amy Goodman with Juan Gonzalez. We turn now to the national outcry over the recent revelations of sexual assault at Cornell University. And a warning to our audience, the following stories contain graphic descriptions of sexual assault. The former student who has sued Cornell University, alleging she was gang raped in 2024 by seven male students at the Chi Phi fraternity house, has reportedly gone into hiding in her parents' home after receiving death threats. Lawyers for the woman, known only as Jane Doe, describe her deteriorating mental state to CNN after an escalating series of violent threats. That included a so-called swatting episode in which heavily armed police officers showed up at her family home, guns drawn, on a bogus tip that people had been killed inside. Since Jane Doe filed her civil suit, prosecutors have reopened a criminal investigation, and New York Governor Kathy Hochul appointed Attorney General Letitia James as special prosecutor in the case. Cornell University hired Sally Yates, a top former U.S. Justice Department lawyer, to lead an independent review of how the school handled the allegations. Thursday was a national day of action in solidarity with Jane Doe and against impunity for sexual abusers, with high schoolers, college students, advocates holding walkouts, rallies, vigils in 40 states. Here in New York, scores of students from Columbia University and Barnard College protested outside Columbia's gates, demanding administrators cut ties with associates of the late convicted sex trafficker Jeffrey Epstein, including Barnard College trustee Francine Lefrak, who was invited to spend a holiday with Jeffrey Epstein in 2010, 2 years after Epstein was convicted of soliciting prostitution from a minor. This is Marisol Boniface, a sophomore at Barnard College.
1: As I reel in the actions of Cornell University, I remind myself that Jane Doe's case is not one standalone incident. It is a campus rape culture that is permitted on every campus nationwide. It is a culture of ignoring survivors and diminishing their demands. And it is a system that maintains sexual assaulters in their powerful positions.
0: Meanwhile, at Cornell University, faculty members introduced a resolution calling for a no-confidence vote in university administrators' handling of the alleged gang rape at a fraternity house. On Wednesday, students held a sit-in on campus following a large demonstration on campus Monday. This is student protester Saya Taylor speaking Monday.
2: Jane Doe deserved an administration that delivered a fair and proper judicial process. Jane Doe deserved a police department that would actually follow up on her case. Instead, she was silenced. Her rape is free to walk the grounds of Cornell under a system that chose the university over the student.
0: For more, we're joined by Saya Taylor from Ithaca, New York. She's a sophomore at Cornell University, majoring in environment, sustainability, and government, a member of the Students for a Democrat at Cornell. And we're joined from Ithaca by Paul Ortiz, professor of labor history at Cornell University, leading sponsoring faculty senator for the vote of no confidence resolution. Let's begin with you, Professor Ortiz. What actually are you calling for? What is this vote?
3: Amy, this is a resolution that states that the faculty has no confidence in the ability of the central administration of Cornell to effectively address the ongoing crisis of sexual assault at Cornell. Students have been approaching faculty, Amy, many of us have been holding open office hours, and the number one message that Cornell students have is that the Jane Doe's ordeal is the tip of the iceberg, that there have been many, many other cases where women have been sexually assaulted and raped at Cornell University, and they're afraid of coming forward. They're afraid of going to the authorities because the investigation may be botched or they may be shamed. And so after hearing student after student coming in, and Amy, not just students, current students, but alumni, I've had alumni share stories about how they were raped at Cornell in years past. And so this is what leads us to call for a vote of no confidence in Cornell's central administration.
4: And Professor Ortiz, how do you respond to those who say that, this is a largely a symbolic vote if it occurs and will not lead to the removal of the president or the provost?
3: Well, we responded to that by saying the many people approached us as we were putting this resolution together. This is a collective process. And what we came up with was that even if you could remove Mike Kotlikoff or other administrators, and believe me, there are many students and many faculty who would like nothing less. The problem is if you remove one person, it doesn't change the culture. It doesn't change the culture of rape culture on campus. It doesn't change the fact that generations of Cornell students and staff and alumni have been victims of sexual assault, and the central administration has failed to address those traumas. And so it sometimes Americans have this idea that if you just replace the person at the top, things will change. Well, this wouldn't change anything at Cornell.
0: I want to go back to our guest, the student, Saya Taylor, who is 18 years old and a sophomore at Cornell University. If you can explain what you understood took place, this was several years ago when Jane Doe, as we are calling her, says she went into this frat house, Chi Phi, and says she was raped by seven male students. At this point, the college newspaper has named those students, right? Two of them expelled and several of them still going to class. One was assigned writing an essay. And so we saw signs on campus that protests were holding saying sentencing, not essays. Can you explain what you understood took place and why this has exploded on the campus now, Saya?
5: What took place, as released by the Cornell Daily Sun, was a very horrific, very detailed, and very graphic incident. What happened to Jane Doe wasn't just the fact that she went to the Chi Phi house and seven men took advantage of her. The entire system of Cornell University failed her. Students are outraged not because they're outraged solely at these seven men. They're outraged at the system that the university perpetrates. Rape culture and sexual assault culture thrives on campus. Even though I am a sophomore and I'm 18 years old, in my one full year that I've seen Cornell University, I have seen it firsthand where Cornell has a very corrupt judicial process. They would rather brush many cases under the rug than actually give people fair trials, fair investigations, and fair due process. So the true outrage in this case doesn't just come from what happened to Jane Doe. It comes from the fact that it could have happened to anybody on campus, and they still would have not received any justice.
4: And Saya, I wanted to ask you, at universities across the country, faculty and staff every year undergo training on sexual harassment and sexual assault and what to do about it and the Title IX requirements. And yet these events continue to happen. What is fundamentally wrong with the process that these universities are undertaking to educate their students and staff?
5: As a member of Students for a Democratic Cornell, us, our organization, along with 40 other coalition partners on campus, released five demands that we want the university to see and to put into action in response to this case. And one of the demands does indeed talk about how mandatory sexual assault prevention training needs to take place. As it stands right now at Cornell University, you need to complete a module in the summer before you become a freshman at Cornell. It is 30 minutes long, and most students that I've interacted with have entirely skipped it. And even besides for the education level, Cornell University does not make sexual assault seem like a big thing. They make sexual assault prevention modules into a quick 30-minute course, which is not the severity that this situation or that these events require.
0: Let me ask Professor Ortiz, just going through what has taken place. Jane Doe said in the lawsuit that she arrived at the Chi Phi fraternity house one night to meet a friend, despite already being intoxicated. She says two of the frat brothers, including her friend, pressured her to snort ketamine and gave her marijuana. She says they proposed a threesome. She was too impaired to consent, then raped her. One of the men then sent a Snapchat message to a fraternity group that chat saying that there was, quote, free bleep upstairs. For the next several hours, Jane Doe says the seven named plaintiffs in the lawsuit took turns assaulting her. Now, Governor Hochul has called for an end to the intoxication loophole. I think 20 states have this, that says if you're intoxicated, you can't charge something like rape. And it is said that the Cornell police, in handing over the case to the Ithaca police and to the DA, omitted the phrase that she said, "I am 100% sure I was raped." Professor Ortiz.
3: Yes, these are all facts, Amy, and I think this is the reason that Jane Doe's ordeal has galvanized students, faculty, alumni, and we're hearing from people all across the country. My students have approached me, all women, to talk about their ordeals. And the reason Jane Doe's case galvanized them is they said, we recognize our ordeal at Cornell and Jane Doe's experiences. We have been sexually assaulted. And when we tried to speak out, we were silenced. There is a real culture of fear at Cornell, Amy. It's not just Cornell, but we're focusing on Cornell right now. Students have been afraid to speak out and to say anything that the administration might view as being unpopular. We know that there was repression of pro-Palestinian protesters, of anti-war protesters. What my students report to me is there's a continuum of fear about speaking out to any experience that the university doesn't want us to be being made public.
0: Shut down. Was Chi-Fi shut down?
3: Yes, it was shut down. And Amy, this morning, there was a powerful op-ed written by a former Chi-Fi member in the Cornell Daily Sun. And I really want to lift up the Daily Sun as really a beacon of amazing reporting on campus, the independent student newspaper. But that former member of Chi-Fi detailed the brutal hazing and very sexualized hazing rituals.
0: We have to leave it there, but I want to thank you so much for being with us. We'll certainly continue to cover this case. Paul Ortiz, professor of labor history at Cornell, and Saya Taylor, 18-year-old sophomore at Cornell, majoring in environment, sustainability, and government, member of the Students for a Democrat at Cornell. That does it for our show. Steal the Story, Please. The documentary about Democracy Now! 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If you live in Canada and the United States, you can watch the film in your own home, be part of the post-screening question and answer with me and the filmmakers, moderated by the Pulitzer Prize-winning journalist Maria Hinojosa. Find out more at stealthestory.org. I'm Amy Goodman with Juan Gonzalez.
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I'm DJ Earbud, and the next 2 hours will feature a range of freshly released material from Brattleboro Community Television. 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With that in mind, here's something for your ears.

0: Hi, you're watching another edition of BCTV's Open Studio. My name is Johnny Gifford, and Open Studio is a great opportunity here at BCTV for us to bring in folks from all over the community, the state, when they're in Brattleboro, see what's going on. Today, I'm very excited to have in the studio with us Michael Wood Lewis, who is the founder of Front Porch Forum, helping neighbors connect through, you know, a forum, really, that's available digitally online through a few different mediums. Michael, thanks for coming in the studio and coming to Brattleboro today.
1: Hey, it's my pleasure, Johnny. Thank you so much for having me.
0: Yeah, so you're in town today. You're going to be at an event at the Retreat Farm tonight, so I figured this would be a great opportunity for us to just chat and for me to learn more about your story, about Front Porch Forum. I mean, it's something I use in my day-to-day basis for sure. Right. I feel like I've used Front Porch Forum personally to, like, I meet a lot of interesting people. You know, I'll buy like a vintage camcorder and then I learn this man's whole story. And it's like, it's just interesting, you know, the way that these things kind of, the way it all goes down. But I'm curious, like, where this idea came from. Like, I want to know about you, about your background and how you came to the point of being like, all right, we're going to launch Front Porch Forum. Like, give me that context.
1: Sure. So for folks who might not know, Front Porch Forum can be found online at frontporchforum.com. It's a free online service based in Vermont, run by Vermonters, and the purpose of it is to help neighbors connect and build community. And so every single town in the state has its own dedicated Front Porch Forum, which is an online space for posting messages to your neighbors. And people use it for a wide variety of things, including the things you just mentioned, but also borrowing ladders, selling a used car, giving away a bicycle, finding a lost pet, debating the school budget that's coming up for town meeting, whatever it might be. And all of those things are important, and they're all kind of secondary to our primary purpose, which is to get neighbors conversing more. In this day and age of divisiveness, of a loneliness epidemic in our country, of increased isolation, of big tech social media doing its kind of negative things on society, we're looking for opportunities to help neighbors have an excuse to talk to each other. And it might be about a vintage camcorder, and it might be about anything. Every day, every week, thousands of Vermonters exchange messages with nearby neighbors through their local Front Porch Forum.
0: And so tell me more about you, the founder, and where your background lies and how you got to the point of wanting to create such a platform for neighbors to connect. Because it's really at this nexus of, you know, technology-minded, community-minded. I'm sure you have, there's background here within you sort of connecting those things.
1: So we're celebrating our 20th year since we launched Front Porch Forum as a small family-owned business here in Vermont. Prior to that, we ran a kind of single neighborhood experiment of an online listserv starting in 2000 in our neighborhood in Burlington, where I'm from. And my wife and I started that, and we started Front Porch Forum together. So call me co-founder so I don't get in trouble at home.
0: Sounds good.
1: So my background, it's been my full-time job for 20 years to run it. We now have a staff of 30 people. So 30 Vermonters work every day to bring Front Porch Forum to everyone all across the state. And my background is engineering, but also community development. I was doing work in other parts of the country. In the 90s, I was in Washington, D.C., working for a think tank that was focused on kind of buying local and decentralization and all that. And we ended up in Burlington, and soon after that, we started Front Porch Forum. And it's just been a delight to work on, mostly because I get to meet so many wonderful people all around the state.
0: And so tell me more about how that first kind of experiment went. What did that look like over back in 2000? It was a single neighborhood in, I imagine, probably in Chittenden County, a neighborhood connecting. And then what was that like?
1: So we started in our own neighborhood, called the Five Sisters neighborhood in the south end of Burlington, about 500 households built in the 20s and 30s, kind of pre-automobile neighborhood, very walkable. It was known for being a very neighborly community. And yet we were having trouble getting to know the neighbors. We didn't have a dog to walk. We didn't, we were just about ready to have our first baby, but it was hard to break in. And we were renters. And so we tried this crazy new technology called email. And we started an email listserv in the neighborhood, went around, and I spent $15 at the copy shop, made a paper flyer, stuck it in every one of the 500 front doors, and said, sign up online and, you know, see what happens. And it took off. And within a few months, seemingly, it felt like everybody in the neighborhood was using it. And all the kind of stuff you see on Front Porch Forum now started happening even way back then, or, you know, 99% of it. All the buying and selling and the help and the recommendations and the disagreements over cats and songbirds and dogs on leash and off leash and yeah. all the kind of stuff that neighbors have to hash out if they want to live in community started happening through our service. And so we approached it, though, very much with a goal. Our goal was to get to know our neighbors better. Our goal wasn't to do a digital startup. And so we realized there are many little design decisions to be made. Can you be anonymous or not? Do you need to reveal your street address or not? Can one person just post constantly? What happens then? All these little design decisions. Can you do personal attacks? Can you talk about politics? Can you

0: neighborhood, just with a simple listserv technology, that we hired a young guy up at UVM to build out a code web app for us. And we opened it up across all of Chittenden County in 2006. And then since then, we expanded statewide by 2013. And we've been going, ever since.
1: Wow. I feel like it's been doing nothing but growing since then. So from that initial time, figuring out like, oh my God, I have people all over the neighborhood, you know, doing all sorts of things and you got to like facilitate it somehow. How does that translate to then doing this on a state level?
0: Yeah. We always had, I think Vermont is just the right size. I love Vermont's scale. And we always had Vermont as a ideal for spreading this business. Could we serve all 252 towns in the state? And now, and we have been doing that, as like I said, for a long time now, 13 years we've been statewide. But there are certainly challenges, and we had to do a lot of growing and evolving. But people come to us frequently and say, why don't you grow outside of Vermont? And that's not our focus. Our focus is how can we grow our mission impact? How can we help Vermonters connect and build community more and more and more year after year? And so we've developed things like a community calendar. So every town has its own community calendar. We developed a business directory. So every town has its online business directory. And all of those, the forum, the calendar, the directory, they're all linked, of course. And so you can look at just Brattleboro for a plumber, or you can expand out to the surrounding communities, or you can look statewide. Same with the calendar events and the postings. It's been terrific, but our focus is Vermont, and we're trying to fulfill our mission ever more.
1: Definitely. And your presence is known statewide for sure. But how did you achieve that growth to begin with? You talked about some of the mechanisms that are in place now that help people connect statewide. But how did you even get from point A to point B, really?
0: Yeah, it's like asking, how did that baby of yours grow into a 20-year-old? It's like, well, every day, a tiny little fraction of growth. We've been very slow and steady. Has been our approach. We organized Front Porch Forum as a for-profit family-owned business. And we did that because I knew we had an unconventional idea. And when I talked to potential nonprofit funders, they all had different ideas. And I said, well, if this is a nonprofit, the funders are going to force us to do it differently, and it'll probably fail. And so I said, I don't want to do a nonprofit version. We thought about being a for-profit and taking investment capital from angel investors or venture capitalists. But we saw the same kind of dynamic work out. And so I said, no, we don't want investors. And so by that, what was left for us was bootstrapping, meaning pulling ourselves up by our bootstraps, just and sweat equity, meaning we didn't have money. We had our labor. And so we just, I worked 80, 100-hour weeks for years. In the early days, completely uncompensated. And that's how we just slow and steady, showing up at farmers markets with sign-up lists and going to select board meetings and talking it up at high school volleyball games and wherever there's a crowd of people, and then listening to member feedback and seeing what people found useful and what they found frustrating. And making adjustments. So it's just been slow and steady.
1: Yeah. And, where are we at right now in the year 2026? I mean, you've had years of sweat equity, but you've built like a team that assumedly is really running operations in a smooth way and help, with ad sales and with facilitating a lot of different features and improvements and everything. So what does that model now look like today?
0: Yeah. Thank you, Johnny. That's a great question. We are in a different place now. For the past 10 years, we've been a very stable, steadily, modestly growing.

0: over year small business that has really a lot of best practices business elements in place. We have very good HR and accounting and business systems and software and everything built out. And I have a terrific team of colleagues who've been drawn in by our mission and by our track record of success. And so we have a great group of people on our staff. And so now we're a stable, self-propagating business. Our business model, our revenue model, is we primarily sell ads to small businesses all over the state. That's our primary source of revenue. We also have, that's paid advertising. We also have something we call paid access. So Front Porch Forum is free to everybody. So neighbors get it for free. But businesses, nonprofits, and government entities can access a little bit for free. And if they want more, they can pay. And so that's our second level of, stream of revenue. So paid advertising, paid access. And our third and final one is donations. And we are organized as a for-profit, so it's a little unusual. But many years ago, people started sending us checks unbidden. And I would call them up and I'd say, why did you send us a check? And they said, you helped me in some tremendous way. Helped me find lodging or, housing for my elderly mother-in-law who's, we need to care for, but and we didn't realize, we couldn't find anything. And we posted on Front Porch Forum, and there's an actual, two doors down, someone had a mother-in-law apartment that was vacant. And now it's just like a miracle. So here's 20 bucks. Another guy sold his house without a realtor and saved thousands of dollars and gave us 50 bucks. I kind of thought he could have done better than that, but, we were happy with it. So eventually we decided to start asking. And we said, so we have a campaign, annual campaign. It's coming up in October, and we passed the hat. And we get a lot of people who are very generous, and that helps too. That's a lesser a revenue stream. But that's our business model. So we have an advertising sales team. And even that is different than, big tech. We're just dealing with an algorithm and frequently getting ripped off by the big boys when you think you're buying advertising, but, who knows where those ads are actually appearing and if the data they give you is valid or not.
1: And if they're even appearing to real people or
0: not. Oh, yeah. There's been all sorts of studies that say it's a big ripoff. Yeah. Front Porch Forum is legit. You talk with a real live Vermonter who steps you through how it works, and you make adjustments to your campaign, and your ad simply appears in the forum in the week you want. We don't do any surveillance advertising, which is what big tech does. They surveil everybody and build profiles and all that. We don't do any of that. We just say, hey, if you live in this county or these set of towns, you'll see these ads on this given week.
2: Yeah, you're targeting geographically, not by interest or whatever. And I mean, that's the simplest way to do it. And that also is the way that you connect it to the idea of community, I think.
0: It fits our mission.
2: It totally does.
0: So you see not scammy ads or weird ads or whatever. You see ads for your local retail and other programs and businesses from your area.
2: Yeah. I think it's really fascinating how you built this model that, sure, it's a for-profit company, but it really has a lot of elements of nonprofit within it and is, treated as such in some very limited capacities.
0: I will mention, we also are a public benefit corporation, mm-hmm. like a B Corp.
2: Yeah.
0: So what that means, for folks who aren't familiar with it, is we've changed our legal status with the state of Vermont so that our social mission is on the same level as our legal obligation to serve the interests of the shareholders. So that means our social mission is baked right into our legal charter. We have to work to fulfill it.
2: There's a lot of requirements and a lot of upkeep to maintain that status from what I'm aware as well. So it keeps you honest for sure with maintaining that social mission, I'm sure.
0: It was the right thing for us to do, and glad we did it. And we issue an annual benefit report, which folks can see on our website if they're interested to see how, look at some metrics of how we're doing.
2: Cool. I'm curious about this recent thing I heard about, the Join program. I saw an email you put out the other day about that. It seems really interesting. Now, tell me a little bit about this, the joy of inviting neighbors, right?
0: I'm so excited to talk about it.
1: Yeah.
0: It's called the Join Project, J-O-I-N, Joy of Inviting Neighbors. And the idea is, Front Porch Forum is writing up small stories of Vermonters who are of their own volition in their own communities, not because it's their job or not because, you know, it's a volunteer responsibility or something, but they simply want to organize something in their town. And they've set up some reoccurring thing. So there's a monthly potluck in Worcester. It was the first one. The thing went out, I think it went out yesterday or today. Maybe it's one about the ice rink, annual ice rink on the town common in Westford. Future ones include a regular fun run in a town. I can't remember which town that one's in. Alberg, they have a weekly volleyball, pickup volleyball game. But the idea is these are Vermonters who, again, they're just legitimate community organizers who say, you know, I'm tired of sitting at home on the couch or just doom scrolling on social media. I want to get out there in my community and do something. And what we've learned from social science is the most effective way to push back on the isolation and the loneliness that's plaguing our society, then that leads to all the disinformation circulating, and people are more vulnerable when they're alone and lonely to these fear-based disinformation campaigns. The most effective pushback on that is to get involved with a group of local people on a recurring basis doing something active. So it could be something fun, you know, volleyball game, crafting circles. It could be something political, you know, organizing for somebody's campaign. It could be something, you know, small business. You know, the point is get together in person, do something over and over with the same group of people. And, you know, in my parents' time in the 50s, 60s, 70s, I remember my parents being out pretty much every night. You know, there's bridge club, there's bowling league, there's church choir practice. And now most Americans don't set foot outside the house in the evening times.
2: Yeah, there's
0: not. Even in the workday.
2: Totally. And there's not nearly as many, like, organized social groups with some sort of connecting thing, like, oh, bowling or whatever it is. Right. Like, that doesn't really exist at the same scale anymore. I mean, so American life has changed a lot.
0: A lot. And for most part, it's a huge loss in ways that we're just barely starting to understand. So the Join Project is an effort to highlight great examples and hopefully to inspire. Each one of the write-ups includes a list of key tips that the organizers have said. Well, here's how we did it in our town. This might be helpful to you if you want to build an ice rink in your village green or whatever. So we've gotten a lot of positive feedback. It's just started. We're releasing a new one every few days. So you can find it on our website at frontporchforum.com or look for it on your forum. It'll be showing up in the forums every few days.
2: Yeah, so this is more or less an effort for Front Porch Forum to encourage people to, you know, host community-based regular gatherings and really just sharing stories about it at this current time.
0: We're hoping people will join existing ones and yeah. Start new ones.
1: Yeah.
0: This fascinating study released recently by the Pew Foundation that showed these are approximate numbers, but they said there are four kinds of people in our country. People who start things, and that was about 10% of the population, talking about social events, organizing. People who are joiners, that's about 30%. People who are watchers, that's about 30%. They're aware, but they're just not going to show up. And people who are disengaged, don't talk to me, and that's another 30%. And so our goal is to help people kind of move up that ladder from no thank you to watching, from watching to joining, from joining to say, hey, maybe I could start something. Mm-hmm. And so we're hoping to tilt that playing field a bit towards more community connection across every town in our state.
2: I think and I hope that Vermont is just very fertile ground to build something like that, too. So, Michael, how can people get involved with Front Porch Forum?
0: Thanks for asking. It's easy. Just go to frontporchforum.com and sign up. It's free. You can also go to the Apple or the Google Play App Store and download our mobile app. It's a different path to the same destination. And read, sign up for your daily forum, and post. We encourage people to post. Sometimes people are shy, and they don't know, think you have to have some special license. But really, it's anyone who wants to speak up, please do.
2: I'll admit I'm more of a lurker myself, but sure. I'm a responder, you know?
0: Yeah.
2: At least I got that going for me.
0: Good.
2: Is there anything else that you want to share about your journey, your story, and Front Porch Forum in general?
0: Well, we're super grateful to the people in the Brattleboro area, because we've seen Front Porch Forum get more and more momentum over the last year or two, and that's been exciting to watch from afar. So many great arts and cultural events are announced on Front Porch Forum and land on our community calendars. Who was it? Norman is organizing a monthly bike ride. Just all sorts of cool stuff we see showing up on Front Porch Forum. Oh, there's people calling out the general store, country store in Guilford, mm-hmm. for their lunch offerings. So it's just a great place to people in Brattleboro and the surrounding towns are using it in a wonderful way.
2: I totally agree, and I see that, you know, being connected to a couple of different of the forums here.
0: Great.
2: Yeah. So Michael, thanks for spending a few minutes here in the studio before you head off to the retreat farm this evening. I appreciate it.
0: Thanks for having me, Johnny.
2: Yeah. All right, this has been another episode of BCTV's Open Studio. My name is Johnny Gifford. We've been here with Michael Wood Lewis, the co-founder of Front Porch Forum. Learn more and watch more at our website, brattleboro.tv. 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
3: 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And I gotta take a break. I'm going to my trailer.
4: Hi, everyone. Welcome to Town Matters, a podcast about what's going on in Brattleboro town government. I'm Town Manager John Potter, and today we'll be giving you an overview of what happened at the Select Board's most recent regular meeting, which was on Tuesday, September 15th, as well as what's on the agenda for the board's next meeting on Tuesday, October 6th, 2026. Finally, I'll mention a few announcements before wrapping things up. So at the board's last meeting on September 15th, there were 10 items on a consent agenda, and under this, they considered approving an annual entertainment license for Rail and River Tavern, located at 36 Bridge Street, a second-class liquor license, tobacco license, and tobacco substitute endorsement permit renewal for J&K Grocery, located at 69 Elliott Street, a first and second-class liquor license renewal for Hool's Wines, located at 972 Putney Road, a second-class liquor license, and tobacco substitute endorsement permit renewal for Changizi Food Mart at 228 Canal Street, a first and third-class liquor license renewal for Snow Republic, located at 100 Main Street. And then they considered reappointing Stephen Nelson as Deputy Town Health Officer, appointing the town manager as the VLCT, the Vermont League of Cities and Towns annual meeting delegate, approving an error and omission change for the 2026 grand list, approving an agreement to purchase road salt from Morton Salt, Inc. under the state contract for $104.69 per ton delivered, and considering approving a wastewater agreement with Algiers Fire District Number 1. And all of those were in a consent bundle that was approved by a vote of 5-0. Under regular business for September 15th, the Select Board juggled the agenda a little bit and started out with finance department reports. And so they had a presentation from town staff on the fiscal year 26 budget update through June. So That was sort of the last quarterly update for the last fiscal year. And then they had a fiscal year 27 budget update through July, so the first month of the new fiscal year. And then they also had a presentation on the fiscal year 25 audit. And the board, they talked about a whole bunch of things related to those reports, EMS revenue. They talked about depreciation in the parking fund. There was a question about deferred taxes and how property tax is collected on a modified accrual basis. They talked about the unassigned fund balance and refuse bag revenue. There was no motion on this item, and they moved on to a presentation from VTRAN staff on the revised plan for the Putney Road reconstruction project. And the board asked the VTRAN staff about plowing and landscaping. There was a discussion about rights of way, the length of pull-in lanes for buses and the obstruction of bike lanes potentially, and public engagement with cyclists and pedestrians. They talked quite a bit about drainage system needs on the roads. And there was no motion on this item. It's just merely a presentation, but the board will take this item up again with a possible recommendation or approval of it at a future meeting. Next, Ryan Silvestri from New England Municipal Consultants gave the board an update on the reappraisal that's underway, and it seems to be on target for finishing up this spring. He discussed data collection, residential listings, and timing. There was some questions from the board around utilities and the Vermont Current Use Program, also about how assessments are conducted at rental properties and the appeals process. There was no motion. This was just an update. If you're interested in following along on how the reappraisal is going, it'd be a good segment to catch on BCTV. The final item on September 15th was a budget process for developing the fiscal year 28 budget. And Sarah Rose Bissell, the new finance director, discussed the FY28 budget process, including the timeline and a retreat for the board and staff. There was a motion to adopt this fiscal year 28 budget process schedule as presented, and that passed by a vote of 5-0. The next select board meeting is a regular meeting on Tuesday, October 6th at 6:15 p.m. in the select board meeting room at 230 Main Street, and this is what will be on the agenda. The board will do their regular approval of minutes and then a ceremonial item with a swearing in of Pete Lynch as fire chief while Chief Simons is away on military leave. After chair's remarks, manager's comments, and open public comment, the board will take up a consent agenda with six items on it. They'll look at a contract for a winter sand bid in the amount of $15.50 a ton. They will consider three parade permits, one for the Brattleboro Horribles Parade, one for an event run by Indivisible Brattleboro, and they will ratify a No Kings Day parade permit for September 12th. The final two items on consent are designating the town manager as a representative to the Property and Casualty Intermunicipal Fund and approval of a resolution to request Tier 1B status for the downtown village center and planned growth areas for the purposes of Act 250 jurisdiction. Under regular business for October 6th, the board will announce a number of committee vacancies that are open. Then they will move into a public hearing on the new town plan, which the Planning Commission has sent over to the Select Board, and Planning Department staff will make a presentation about the town plan. This is the first of two public hearings on it. Then the next item under regular business are amendments to Chapter 11 licenses and permits and a first reading of those potential ordinance changes. Then BDCC staff will come to give an annual report to the Select Board and an update on SEVIDs. Following that, the Downtown Brattleboro Alliance will give an update to the board on the Brattleboro Thrives program. And then following that, town staff will bring a number of ideas that they've been discussing around parking revenue policies, and the Select Board would like to enter into a general discussion about the parking system. And then finally, on October 6th, the Charter Revision Commission will join the board with information about their recommendation on a draft charter, as and most particularly about the procedure from here on how the town can consider the Charter Revision Commission's work. And that is what's on the agenda for October 6th. Announcements. Ballots have been mailed to all active registered voters for the general election. When you're ready to submit your completed ballot, you have three options. You can drop it off anytime in the secure drop box marked Ballots Here, located right in the Municipal Center parking lot at 230 Main Street. You can mail your ballot using the prepaid return envelope included with your ballot, or you can deliver it in person on Election Day, November 3rd, at the American Legion on 32 Linden Street between 7 a.m. and 7 p.m. You can track your ballot on the state's online voter portal by visiting vote.vermont.gov. 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Join your neighbors for the public launch of Next Generation Brattleboro, an alliance of organizations, businesses, community leaders, and residents committed to the town's long-term economic and community vitality. This free event is open to everyone and will feature a keynote addressed by Kevin Chu, Executive Director of the Vermont Futures Project. You'll also hear updates on local projects and the progress Next Gen Brattleboro has made this year. So put that on your calendar. Please join us on Wednesday, October 28th from 5:30 to 7 p.m. at the Latches Theater. 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

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Entering from High Street or Harmony Place, there's Hatch Space for woodworking, First Proof Press for printmaking, the Wheelhouse Clay Center, Vermont Center for Photography, dining at a Vermont table, even pinball at Gravitate Pinball Arcade. 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We thank High Street in Green for its underwriting support.

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This is DJ Twisted Soul Sister from the show formerly known as the Chocolate City Show. 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

0: Hi, I am Nadine. I work for the campaign. Getting my notes here. This is just incredible. How many people do we think this, how many seats are in here?
1: 450.
0: Okay. Amazing. Wow. Well, thank you for coming out to Amanda's town hall. Yeah. I will be your moderator tonight. We are so excited to see this many people in one room. Wow. This is all about your questions tonight, your ideas, and getting to know your community and Amanda's platform better and better, and to help her get to know what matters most in your lives. Amanda really wants to know what you love about your community, what is challenging, and how you can earn trust and show that together, and how our state government can make our lives better. On your chairs, you may have found a note card and pencils somewhere around you. They are going to be for a little bit later in the show. Tonight, we're going to spend our time hearing from Amanda, asking you about your ideas, fielding questions. We'll wrap about 8:20 or so, so we have time for a little more mingling with each other. And we're going to get started. And our first person up here, sorry, microphone and paper don't always go together. So first, we're going to have John Gibbs, who's a local many of you may know. He is a certified medical assistant in the Brattleboro Memorial Hospital's Orthopedics Department and a member of Brattleboro Healthcare United's bargaining team. He's going to come up and say a few words, talk about his work, and then you're welcome.
2: Hi, good evening, everyone. Thanks for being here. My name, for those who don't know me, is John Gibbs, and I actually have the honor of being the first president of the somewhat recently formed Brattleboro Healthcare United, AFT Local 5163. We represent the ancillary staff up at Brattleboro Memorial Hospital, which includes medical assistants like myself, receptionists, maintenance staff, surgery and central sterile techs, the greeters, the food service workers, the stockroom folks, and by many others, too numerous to name. Basically, anybody that's not a nurse, a provider, or an administrator. As you know, BMH is a community hospital. Many to most of the staff of the hospital live immediately in Brattleboro or the surrounding area. This means that we, as union officers and stewards, have the responsibility and the privilege of representing and collectively bargaining on behalf of some of the lowest paid members of our community. This is a task which we take very seriously. Many rural community hospitals across the country have already shut down. Sadly, they will almost certainly be joined by a number of others. This is the result of the punishing Medicare and Medicaid reimbursement rates set by the federal government and other policies that prioritize profits for insurance and pharmaceutical companies rather than high-quality health care for patients. The financial situation at BMH is improving slowly but surely, but a year ago, when we were in the midst of organizing our union, and in contract negotiations, it was dire. Years of mismanagement and wasteful and inefficient financial practices, coupled with the policies imposed by the federal government and the Trump administration, had brought the hospital to the brink of financial devastation, and it was, in fact, very near to shutting down. As is always the case with management, on realizing just how dire the situation was, the hospital decided to cut spending drastically. The largest expense at any institution, hospitals included, is labor. And so the cuts came at the expense of the pay and the benefits of the employees. While there were cuts that would affect management level and non-union employees, it was disproportionately at the expense of the staff that are represented by BHU, which is Brattleboro Healthcare United. The most severe cuts announced were 3 years without raises or cost of living adjustments, removing spouses from the hospital's insurance plan, cutting health insurance for many part-time employees, and most recently, of course, the announcement to close the birthing center. Through organization, the nearly 300 members of BHU have been able to secure our first union contract this past year. Thank you. And in so doing, we established a a hospital minimum wage effective this month of $19 per hour. That, believe it or not, that was a huge increase for a lot of our employees. In addition, we have a 20-step wage ladder that directly ties hourly wages to years of experience, and we've maintained health coverage for both spouses of employees and most of the part-time employees. Thank you. And this was all accomplished amid one of the most vicious, and this is the fourth union I've been a member of and the second I've been an officer in. This was by far the most vicious anti-union campaign I or anyone in AFT had seen. BMH is a central pillar of the Brattleboro community, and in addition to being one of, if not the largest employer in Windham County, BMH provides the primary source of health care for thousands. It's also the sole source of health care for many people who lack reliable transportation. Without BMH, hundreds, maybe thousands of people would not have access to reliable, high-quality health care. Thanks to Governor Phil Scott, this was very nearly the reality for many women and expectant mothers in need of obstetric care. Over the 6 years that I've lived in Brattleboro, I've come to find myself a genuine part of a community unlike I've ever experienced before. The closeness and familiarity, the kindness and willingness to help that I share mutually with my friends and neighbors is unlike any that I've experienced elsewhere, and I've lived in many places. This is such a tight-knit community that within hours of the BMH Board of Directors announcement to close the Brattleboro Birthing Center, dozens and maybe 100 or more people were mobilized to participate in the 4th of July parade the next day. The next day, in less than 24 hours, there were 100 or more people with banners and signs ready to go. Petitions, except my vice president, a woman named Kelsey Spindler, had a huge part in that. So BMH is inextricable from this community and its people, and Brattleboro Healthcare United is primarily composed of the community's people, of this community's people. BHU has enjoyed tremendous support from the community thus far. Throughout the contract negotiations between the union and the hospital, I was thrilled to see those red and white signs in support of our healthcare workers at BMH in the window of nearly bar, restaurant, shop, you name it, all up and down Main Street. Hospital management saw that too. Many of those I handed out myself, and many others were distributed by other organizations in the community like Indivisible Brattleboro and the Vermont Workers' Center. So, the Brattleboro community needs BMH critically, and BMH needs the community. Most especially the members of the community that wash the sheets, sterilize the surgical equipment, take patients' vitals, cook patients' food, fix the lights when they go out, and so on. These are the most critical, these people are the most critical to the hospital's operation and the ones that bear the least responsibility, if any at all, for the executive mismanagement that has brought the hospital nearly to the brink of collapse. Brattleboro Healthcare United has demonstrably improved the lives of its members of this community, and it's been my privilege to be able to help facilitate that. We'll continue to advocate for the best interests of our membership and ensure that the hospital management bears its share of any hardship the institution must endure in order to continue our critical work of providing high-quality health care to our friends and neighbors. On a lighter note, I had the distinct pleasure of meeting gubernatorial candidate Amanda Janu at the AFT State Convention. That's the larger union that BHU belongs to. That was a few weeks ago, and prior to that, I thought that she was the right candidate to advocate for workers in Vermont and improve the lives of not only my fellow union members, but the members of the Brattleboro community. And after having met her, I know that she is. So. So. having participated in the process of organizing a labor force and coordinating community support in the past year, 2 years, has given me a profoundly new and nuanced perspective on the challenges facing workers in Vermont, specifically the Brattleboro area today, and how to address them. Ms. Janoux has spent most of her life, as I understand it, observing and participating in state and local government, and has also worked to coordinate the efforts of companies and labor organizations to create resilient local economies, not just in towns and communities across Vermont, but across the country and internationally as well. So with that, I hope that you will join me in extending a warm welcome to the woman that I hope to see as the next governor of Vermont, Amanda Janoux, as well as our representative for the U.S. House of Representatives, Becca Ballard.

0: person here is going to mix up in our introductions, but Representative Becca Bain, folks.
1: And her work, and I believe deeply in what she is bringing to this race and to this moment and to Vermont. And I'm excited that you're going to hear directly from her. I know you're going to love her. And Vermonters, I need you to understand, are so lucky that she's been willing to step up and run at this time. Value about her is that she brings a real sense of curiosity and possibility to the biggest challenges that we have before us. And she asks the questions that we all should be asking. What kind of economy do we want? Who is our economy actually working for? And what would it take to build an economy where people have more security, more opportunity, and more say over their day-to-day lives? Those are the questions that matter deeply to her. Those are the questions that matter deeply to me. And those are the questions we all should be asking every single day of our elected officials. Everywhere I travel in Vermont, I'm hearing the same things. And that is that people are working so hard, so very hard. They're raising their families. They're running small businesses, they're caring for their neighbors, teaching our kids, working on farms, building homes, and still finding the basics are getting harder and harder to afford. People want to know that if they work hard, that they can build a good life here. They want to be able to afford a home, a modest home. They want to be able to have a place for themselves and their kids and their grandkids. They want health care that we just heard about. We want health care close to home that they can afford, that they know is going to be there for them in their hour of need. They want to know that the communities themselves are going to be there for the next generation. And Amanda brings this important perspective to this conversation because she's willing to look beyond conventional wisdom and ask what is actually possible in this moment. If we dream big, if we allow ourselves to have vision and purpose. We're living through a moment right now, and I'm in the belly of the beast. I'm choosing my words carefully. We have enormous pressures on us, and the pressures on us as elected officials in Congress are just a small slice of what is happening for working people right now. The pressures that people feel on them to try to make ends meet. We have corporate power concentrated in fewer hands. Too many decisions about our economy are being made by people who are not inviting other people to the table. And when you don't have the right people in the conversation, you make bad decisions about the people that will be most impacted by those decisions. So look, we are lucky, so lucky in this moment when I'm trying to hold it down in D.C. that we've got Amanda Janew who's trying to hold it down here in Vermont. She brings expertise. She brings a deep commitment to building an economy that works for people. For people, for all of us. I think you're going to hear some things tonight that are going to inspire you and are going to give us all some reasons to hope. So ladies and gentlemen, please put your hands together for who we hope will be the next governor of the state of Vermont, Amanda Janew.

0: Well, wow. Thank you all so much. It's always a little weird for me to be, like, on a stage, you know, as opposed to we're just, yeah, on the same level here. But it's wonderful to see some familial faces and also some new faces here today. But I just want to express, like, my immense level of gratitude to Brattleboro and to, like, Windham County for the ways in which you've showed up and organized for this campaign. So I just want to thank you. So for folks who may have not met me yet, I'm Amanda Janew. I am an economist. I'm a Vermonter. I was born and raised in rural Vermont. And I think there's a couple core aspects of, like, growing up in, like, a small town in Vermont that ended up really shaping a lot of my political and economic philosophy. And I think the first one was, growing up, my parents would always bring me and my siblings to town meeting. And so every year I would watch my community and my neighbors really, like, debate and dialogue and decide on everything from the very mundane, like, you know, how much money should go to grading the roads, to the really big questions, like whether or not we should have GMO labels on our food or nuclear reactors in our state. And that was really my introduction to democracy. And so for me, it was very much, it was a deliberative process. And so part of this town hall, I want to really make sure is us in dialogue with one another. So I'm going to be asking you questions throughout this. And I also will make sure that there's a lot of time for you also to ask questions back, but also critically to give your suggestions and ideas as well, so we can be co-creating throughout this process. And I think the other thing that was really influential for me growing up was that I grew up in a town that was probably about, like, half back to land hippies and, like, half old school, like, ninth generation Vermonters. And so a lot of carpenters and farmers, teachers, nurses, artists, creatives. And the thing that that taught me was that strong communities aren't built by billionaires or big investors. They're really built by the people who know how to build stuff and fix stuff, who know how to grow what sustains us and how to care for one another. And that was such an important early realization that, like, we are the economy.
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0: That the economy is not something that's, like, abstract out there. It's just a word for the way that we produce and provide for one another. And so when I went out into the world and left Vermont and started studying economics and politics, started working in economic policy with different communities and countries, I was kind of blown away with the standard, I would say, economic playbook that we've been using for the last 30 plus years, not only in this state, but in this country, and I would say in most countries around the world, because it really starts from a, I would say, deficit mindset. This idea that we're poor, we're struggling because we lack something. We lack the right people, we lack the right businesses, we lack the right investment. And so much of policy is meant to orient towards how do we attract prosperity from the outside, rather than starting with what do we already have here? What are our strengths? What are our unique creativities and innovations, our businesses, our connections, our unique relationships and resources? And how do we start there and invest in those as the foundation for our own broad-based prosperity, resilience, and security? And so a lot of the work that I did early on started from that starting point of being looking at how do we invest in what we have to begin with as a way to stop expecting that wealth is going to trickle back down and start recognizing that we can build it from the bottom up. So the first question I have for all of you is the question... is the question, what are the things that you're most proud of in your community? What do you love most about where you live? Because that has been the question that from the beginning of this campaign I've had the honor of asking with communities all over the state. And it's been really powerful for me because it's not only helped me to get a better sense of each place, but also what we value. And critically, I've just been gathering the most incredible examples of wonderful innovations, of incredible like strengths that I've been able to spread across the state as well, and that I've been a huge inspiration actually for my platform too. So I hope that you'll share with me a few of the things that you love most about where you live, because I do believe the solutions to our crises are already here, and that the role of government, its function, should be to nurture, support, uplift, and spread those all over the state.
3: So we've got three of us with mics down here. Kat's over there on stage left, I think. I don't know if my stage is right. Carmen's in the back, and I'm over here. So just raise your hand, and we'll get a mic to you, and share away.
4: Hi, I'm Terry Carter. I live in Brattleboro. And when I moved back here from the Rocky Mountains, I chose this area because of the geography, because I love mountains, but I'm also an artist and I work a lot in town. But there are beautiful hiking places minutes from where I live, and also more ambitious stuff like Mount Monadnock, or even right up Route 9, there's the fire tower. Mm. And you get this amazing panoramic view and can see several mountain ranges. And you can do that in one afternoon. We have the two rivers, and the West River, there's a lot of swimming holes that are clean that families go to and swim. And yeah, I could go on and on, but to me, this is heaven. Mm. I'm so happy to be here.
0: Oh, I love that. Thank you so much for sharing that. I will say, as I've been traveling around the state, I mean, the way in which we love and value our natural environment, our mountains, our rivers, our working lands, our valleys, and our forests, right? Like the ways in which people talk about not only the beauty of it, but also the healing of it, to be in that relationship with one another, and seeing the ways that also we have been advancing so much stewardship, I would say, in our state, the ways that we recognize we need to give back to the land that feeds us and the earth that creates us. So,
3: got a question over on this side right here.
5: Hi, my name's Janie Melman, and I live right here in Brattleboro. And I moved here 5 years ago from the D.C. area, mm-hmm. where I was born and raised, and lived to tell the tale. We chose Vermont for its beauty and our closeness with our family. But what we found was a community of givers, of helpers. And I, about on my third day here, I was invited to participate in the welcoming and helping the Afghan community. These people needed a lot of help. They came in the winter. It was cold. They had no clothes or shoes that were going to be helpful. And of course they got those things from this group. What they give, what I've gotten from them, is so much more. Mm. And they become family. Mm. And that's what I love about Vermont and this particular community.
0: Hmm. Oh. Thanks, Jen. I would say that's another thing that I've been hearing. We are aggressively generous as Vermonters. Yeah. I hear that over and over again, the way that people show up for one another, the strength of our community, the strength of our communities. And I think really critically, like when a crisis happens, our first instinct isn't to ask who to blame, it's how we can help. And that's pretty remarkable, actually, and something that I don't think we should take for granted in this moment where you hear so much about an epidemic of loneliness. It feels like we're so divided as a country or across all these different lines, but the stories I keep hearing over and over again, and probably the most common thread I've heard in every community I've gone to, is this: the level of civic participation, the level of community connection. And it's not something we often talk about in politics. I feel like it's something we'll take for granted or view as a nice to have. It's also often something that's the first to sort of cut, in the sense of I hear about people loving their libraries, their Granges, the general stores, or the music and the art festivals, and any of the opportunities that bring people together in community. And so I actually think that's probably the most important thing we could invest in right now. So thank you for that, Jen.
6: Hey, my name is Juliette Cumming. I've lived in this area for 31 years. I love the stuff that the first two people said. I also work with the refugees in this community. But the thing I love is that

0: thinkers, I would say, and amazing like artists and creatives and musicians, and the ways in which you see that actually enter into so many of the different aspects of the ways that we problem solve, that we come together. One of my, I like the point around collecting pee, you know, because I'll speak more about my platform later, but actually one of the things I really believe Vermont can be a leader in is in the like circular and regenerative economy of the future.
1: Hi, my name is Matt Shibley, and I am a father of two boys and a school board member, and I am very proud of our school system. Mm. I'm proud of our staff, our teachers, and our students. We do some amazing work here.
0: Ooh. Yes. Let's give it up for our teachers. They are the unsung heroes of our community. Nobody's teaching. They're not in it for the money. That's for sure, you know? And they are like holding, I would say, so many of our community and our society together in a critical way. And I love hearing about the pride that people have in their local schools. Yeah, maybe one more? Yeah.
2: We're right here.
3: Hi, I'm David Eastman from Guilford. One of the things that really strikes me, I'm a second generation off the farm, and I've lived in California, I've lived in Ohio, and I love the agriculture here. Mm. I think we're saved by the fact that we can't have huge machinery on our land. Mm. It just isn't flat enough or big enough. And that keeps it beautiful, and it keeps it productive, producing food that we actually eat. And that's one of my key reasons that I like Vermont. Mm.
0: We are definitely blessed, I would say, with not only incredible like farmers, but like a local food ecosystem. I think we really value our local food, and we have, I would say, one of the biggest bright spots for me in the state and successes was like we doubled local food consumption in a decade, right? Like that's remarkable, and we did it by bringing together people like this kind of room of who represented folks from every part of the supply chain, from the farmers to the distributors to the processors, retailers, etc., to the restaurants, etc., and really explored like where are strengths and where are those weaknesses. And my understanding is the big weakness is we just didn't have enough trucks. And so we just invested in bringing more trucks and supporting with that type of distribution. And it's those types of things where if you're sitting in an office somewhere, you would probably not identify that as the major challenge. And that's where our collective wisdom and actually being together is so critical for understanding how do we strengthen our own local economy. How do we keep more of our own wealth circulating here? And how do we build the kind of resiliency that we need in this moment? And so I'll share a little bit about my work previously, and then I'm going to ask you another question, and I'll share more about my platform. But like my work, I started out working in like industrial policy and structural transformation, working for the UN and working internationally. And a lot of that work was centered in this question of like, how do governments strategically protect and promote more of their own local businesses, their strategic sectors? How do they intentionally build an economy that is in line with their development goals? And one of the things that I realized through that process was how important it was to be clear on what that actual goal was. Because when I went and I would help with facilitation of a lot of different agencies, bringing together business and workers, civil society organizations, the most important question was to keep asking, but what are we trying to achieve, really? Because that helps us to understand which parts of the economy we want to support or which ones we actually want to decline. And so that led me to be working for the

0: last 6 years or so in the well-being economy movement. And that across the U.S. with states as well as with some other countries like Canada, New Zealand, Wales, etc. And one of our, I would say, our claims to fame was we helped to found the Wellbeing Economy Governments Partnership that was founded by three governments who all had female heads of state at the time. So I don't think that's a coincidence. So just putting a shout out here. But they really recognized that economic growth and stock market values, they're doing great right now, actually. But how is it possible that we live in the wealthiest society in history, but the majority of people can't afford basic needs like healthcare, housing, or food? Like, that can't be a good metric for success of our economy, let alone for our society. And so we recognized we needed a new North Star that was centered more in the health and well-being of our people and planet, so that we could really think about how do we design an economy that's able to deliver on that. And so I feel like that's probably one of the most important things that we can be doing right now, is to be gaining clarity on what is our North Star. Because does anybody know what our state government's goals are right now? No? Yeah. And I think that's some of the challenge. We're stuck in this reactive position, you know, constantly reacting to crises because I don't think it's clear on what we're actually trying to achieve. And so there's a lot of different ways that different communities, states, governments have gone about articulating that new North Star that can help them to prioritize their budgets, to align across different agencies, silos, to evaluate progress in different ways. But one of my favorites, which I often share, is from Wales, where they went through a process of asking their citizens, what kind of Wales do you want to leave for your children and grandchildren? And on that basis, they identified these 7 long-term well-being goals, which are centered in community and culture, health and equity, global responsibility, biodiversity, and prosperity. And they required the government to set clear 25-year targets for the next generation. And then to hold all of government sort of to account to achieve it across political administrations and cycles. So that when, for example, they wanted to build a new road through the country, they had to make the case for how that would contribute to all 7 goals. And when they couldn't make the case for contributing to any of the goals, except for maybe one, they put a permanent freeze on all new road development. So all that money would go into public transportation and active travel instead. And so a lot of the work that I've been doing in Vermont has been related to how do we bring together the kind of coalition that can advance this type of systemic change? How do we think about new ways to reform our tax structure or to build the kind of economic justice or transformations that are necessary? And I think all of that starts with us first asking the question, what is the Vermont we want? And so this is the next question I have for you. What is the Vermont that you want to leave for our children and grandchildren, for our next generation? Because I think that that's the most important thing for us to be able to collectively align all of our energies and gifts to make sure we can get there.
1: Great, and we're going to go around the room with this one. And apologies, there's not enough time to get to everybody. So one of the ideas of having these note cards that I think you got when you came in, because they didn't sit on the chairs very well, is to leave some suggestions. If you don't have your question or your comment shared with everyone here, please do share it on the postcard and the index card, and we will get to that. Okay, question, comment, future, children, grandchildren, yourselves, vision.
2: I'm Bree Davenport. I am a teacher, and I am a mom of 3 young children. The Vermont I want to leave is a Vermont that my kids want to come back to. Mm. So after they have gone off and traveled and seen the things, that this is a place that they feel proud to be a part of, in a community that will help them raise hopefully their own families, in a Vermont that can help blaze the way for the way that a community should be.
0: Oh, I love that. Do this rapid fire so we can hear from more people. Yeah.
3: Thanks. Hey, Amanda. I just want to say thanks for coming to Brattleboro.
0: Yes.
3: My name is Nick. I teach special ed here in town. I believe that this is on one of your, on your website, on your pod or your platform already. I would love to see a Vermont that is for Vermonters, not investors. Mm. Something I see with people my age, which I think there are some in this room. And my coworkers, teachers, my fiance is a therapist here in town, her coworkers. It feels very hard to compete with out-of-state money. I hear about my coworkers getting outbid by people from Connecticut, New York, coming up here to turn houses into Airbnbs. Mm-hmm. So I would really, you know, kind of selfishly, but also for my kids, theoretically, love to see a Vermont for Vermonters, not investors.
1: Mm-hmm. And then coming from the back.
4: Hi, I'm Alex Fisher, and one thing I want to share about for the future is continuing to have trans-inclusive healthcare and trans-affirming healthcare for my kid and your kids and all of us. So, thank you.

0: of that.
1: Yes. Yeah. Hi, I'm Norman Scorson. I forgot what I was going to say.
0: Oh, so let me think. We can come back.
1: It was following up on what the gentleman up front said about housing. Thank you. And yeah, he spoke that kind of in general about it not being for investors, and more specifically, I was thinking just about that. Housing for Vermonters first, second homes second.
0: Mm-hmm.
1: Yeah. Thank you.
0: Yeah. Anything else, Bernie? Vermont, you want?
2: Yeah, hi, thank you, John, once again. First of all, I want to say thank you so much for coming down here to Brattleboro, because something that I'd very much like to see is a Vermont that remembers that Windham County exists.
0: Mm.
2: I think this is tremendous. Thank you very much for being here. I think that the current governor's decision to refuse federal funds from the Rural Healthcare Transformation Fund, which is federal money allocated to Vermont for rural healthcare. His refusal to allocate that to us here in Windham County, I think speaks volumes to where the priorities lie in Montpelier and Waterbury and so on. So thank you very much.
0: Yeah. Maybe one more.
3: Hi there. I'm Summer, and I have a young adult child, and I've got three that are teenagers. And what I would like to leave to them is kind of echoed from what we heard before is I would like them to come back and have the opportunities, both economically. I want them to be able to, have a clean water and a good environment to come back to. I want them to be able to have job opportunities to come back to. None of my kids right now, my young adult who's 28, doesn't want to come back to Vermont. Not because he doesn't love it, he doesn't miss it, because he has no economic opportunity here. We have one child that's like newly started college. She doesn't want to come back because she doesn't see a job opportunity. So that's what I would like to build. Mm-hmm. That's what I would like my future to look like for my children, is for exactly to have them come home and to have economic opportunity and to be able to afford housing.
0: Yeah. Thank you. And that is maybe probably the question that I have, or concern, perhaps, that I've heard echoed most often, is like, how do we build a Vermont where our young people can afford to stay? When we think about, and I can speak for myself, right? I was one of these kids, grew up here, went out in the world, and often I will try to reassure parents that it's like, we're kind of like the Amish, We gotta like let our young people go, and like they will come back. But I do, for myself personally, recognize it's really hard. It is incredibly difficult. Like, I understood theoretically that our economy was broken. It's another thing entirely to actually live it. I mean, I'm a renter in Burlington, and all I want to do is buy a house in Stratford where I grew up. But, like, that's definitely not happening unless we deal with some housing reform, And so it is, when I talk about maybe the summary of my platform, and I'll try to speak to the various things that I'd heard here, and then I want to have more time for questions and suggestions, but the overall summary would be, like, how do we protect what we love and produce what we need? Because I do feel, for me personally, like, the reason why I decided to run for governor was not because I felt like this was a politically opportune time, necessarily, to do it. It was really just because I felt like there was a lot of compounding crises that seemed to be happening all at once. And the strategy appeared in our administration to be just, let's keep our heads down and hope it resolves itself, And when I think about the things that I love so much about Vermont, it is, like, it's our community, It's our natural beauty. It's the way that we show up for each other. And like, there's so much strength that's already here. And so that became, at least for me, when I was thinking about this platform, some, sort of my North Star. Like, is this going to be good for community? Is this going to be good for our natural environment? As we think about how do we build the kind of resiliency and the self-sufficiency and the prosperity that we want to have so that we can not only weather these storms, but actually ensure we're laying foundations that can help our young people and future generations to thrive here as well. And I think that like housing is a really good place maybe to start, right? I mentioned, you know, for myself, there's a lot of different factors that are at play here. And I think a lot of the narrative has been dominantly like it's housing versus the environment. Like the reason that we are in a housing crisis is just because we have too much environmental regulation. And I think that there is definitely need to streamline government and to make it easier to navigate. But the reality is we are in a housing crisis because of the financialization of housing. Like we have been treating housing like investments and not like homes. And we have gotten into a situation where, to your point, like I remember reading from the like National Home Builders Association that the only 8% of Vermonters are even eligible for a loan right now for the average new house cost. Okay? So the only folks who are really able to buy these homes are going to be investors, right? People who already have a lot of assets that can put into it. And so I would say the first step for us as we figure out how to ensure that housing is more permanently affordable is we need to stop private equity and large corporate ownership of our housing stock. And we have an opportunity here to use like the function of taxes, right? To increase taxation on second homes, vacation rentals, more luxury estates, as a way to actually reduce the property tax burden for residential Vermonters and to increase investment in permanently affordable housing. Because I want to make sure that we are investing more, because we are actually really unique as a state in the amount of, like, what we'd call limited equity housing, like our housing trusts, our co-ops, or nonprofit housing, housing that's going to be affordable not just now, but for generations to come. So let's invest more in that. But also let's help people with first-time home buyer assistance. Let's help if we do need to build more housing. So let's make it easier for normal working Vermonters to get building loans so they can build their own forever homes. Because right now we all have been focused for so long on this idea of economies of scale as the thing that's going to save everything. But we are a state of, we're small, yeah? And I think that's actually our strength because we can be innovative and transformative and we have the foundations of trust that is necessary to be able to experiment and to make big changes, I would say, pretty fast. And that's similar to healthcare, for example. Like, I know that we are in the midst of a fairly overwhelming, I would say, healthcare crisis that is not only putting incredible pressure on our state budget, on our businesses, on our families, on our communities, but we also find examples of the solutions already being practiced all over the state. And so there are small towns in Vermont that have started to just hire their own town nurses. And that's a beautiful model that we can move towards universal health care, starting with universal primary and preventative care. Bringing back like small town doctors and nurses and mental health providers and actually just paying them as public employees. So we can get rid of the fee-for-service structure and the profit-oriented insurance structure. Yes. That is actually at the root of this crisis and lay the foundations as we build the new system, as we help to transition the old. And I think that that is something which we, as all Vermonters, I think we can find these examples of where these strengths are already being practiced. So the other thing I heard about was jobs and this reference earlier to how do we become a leader of the green economy of the future. So I really believe, like Vermont, we, with our creativity, our innovation, and our social and environmental consciousness, we are already leaders. And what we need is to just invest in ourselves in this moment. And so there's like a policy in the EU, the European Union, that's poised to be passed soon that would require any product that enters into the EU to have certain durability, reuse, repairability, recyclability standards. And we already have a lot of businesses who hold that ethos. Like we have businesses like Darn Tough that has a lifetime warranty, even though there's no real incentive, market incentive for it. We have businesses like Bar Hill Gin that part of their mission is pollinator regeneration. And they take the heat from their distillation process to reheat their buildings. Like we have so many businesses that care about the natural environment because they recognize that the economy is not something separate. It is just a part of our societies embedded with a larger ecosystem. And so let's nurture, support that type of creativity, innovation, and entrepreneurship so that we are not only national but global leaders of the economy of the future. Because whether our governor or president are in denial about climate change or the ecological crisis we're in, it is real. And we cannot keep making things with this much waste or planned obsolescence. And so I know Vermont, sorry. Yeah. I know Vermont can be this leader and not only generate great jobs, but actually help heal our planet in the process. Yes. And I think the last thing I really want to emphasize here was that I heard about, you know, the appreciation for coming down here and communities feeling like they're being forgotten or they're being neglected in this moment. And I actually think the greatest strength that we have in Vermont is that we have pride in being Vermonters. There is something about this state that is unique and that makes us feel a sense of connection, not only to place, but to one another. And that everything I've been outlining here, the reason why it matters so much to me is because I just want to make sure that everybody here is safe and secure in this, their basic needs, so we can be very brave and bold in this moment. Because the promise of states has always been that we would be both a bulwark against authoritarianism and a living laboratory of democracy. And this is, if ever there was a moment, this is the moment we need to live up to that promise. Because the federal government has lost its mind, y'all. Yeah. And this is the moment we need states like Vermont to shine in terms of not only pushing back on this administration, but also illustrating another way forward. To show what it means when our people genuinely have a voice over our collective future, when people show up for one another and look out for one another, and to illustrate what an economy can look like where we ensure that we have more cooperatives and small businesses, where we keep more wealth circulating, where we care about not just, you know, making sure that everybody has the wealth, power, and time they need, but also that our natural environment is being honored, respected, and actually regenerated through the process. But I do want to be very clear and honest that, like, I've worked with a lot of governments, and I'm very clear that, like, no single politician or government is going to achieve the type of systemic change that we need in this moment. It's going to take all of us. It's going to require a really broad-based coalition, because I genuinely do think that we are all living in this moment, in this place, in history for a reason. And that purpose in life is for us to find our gifts, and the meaning in life is for us to give them away. And if this is the moment for us to think about what is our gift, what is our passion, what is our skill, what is the care or the time or the resource that we have to give in this moment. Because I know that if we are willing to all step up and lean in, together we have everything we need to not only meet this moment, but actually lead this country forward. Thank you.

0: Thank you, everyone. It's beautiful. So we're going to turn to our Q&A now. And if you didn't grab a pencil or an index card on your way in, or you have a piece of paper and a pen, there's such beautiful bodies here in this room together. We're not going to be able to get to everyone for Q&A. So please write your question down. Leave it with us. We've got boxes that are going to be waiting for you to collect anything if you have things you want to share with us, comments or questions. So we'll start now to just think about, you know, coming up with what's in your heart, your hope, concern, need, and what questions you have for Amanda.
1: I also wanted to say it's questions or suggestions. Mm-hmm. Yeah. So if you have ideas, I know you have an idea around a finished model for nuclear waste, for example. Yes. So I want to hear either. It was very much welcome.
0: Carmen, do you want to start in the back? Or Kat? Ah, good. Thank you.
2: Hi, I'm Viv. I live here in Brattleboro. We've seen Governor Scott veto legislation again and again that our state representatives worked for years on, researching, debating, tweaking. How do you see the role of governor to both support legislators but also serve as a check and balance when needed?
1: Yes. Oh, thank you so much. Yeah, I think the challenge has been, and this is what I hear from a lot of folks, both in the legislature but also who are working in the administration, is that there has been pretty much a lockdown and no effective communication between those two branches of government right now. And so part of the aim here is to recognize that, one, our legislators, they're part-time. They don't have any of their own policy staff, research staff. And so the administration, it's really important that they act as partners to be able to provide not only clarity on like what is the sort of vision, but also the feedback information on what policies are working, what's not, what is the kind of adaptations or revisions or, you know, reforms that we might want to see in order to make that effective. And so historically, for example, you would have like the head of each of the, you know, respective secretaries or commissions, et cetera, to sit in each of the committee meetings, to be there, to support with translating, because there's a difference between making policy and implementing it. And I will say that that gap is normally very wide in government, because what is put on paper is not actually what happens in reality. And so you need to have both of those understandings of what it really looks like on the ground, what it means to really like put these kind of ideas into action, and to make sure that those both sides of government are working together. I think in terms of a check, for me, what's most important in this moment is to go through this process as a starting point of be like, what is the Vermont that we actually want? And to have the whole state of state government to be working in service of the people's priorities. And so this is where this becomes a really important orientation point for being able to help with prioritization of different types of not just expenditures, but different types of regulations and orientations. And you always have to be realistic on what is possible in a certain moment in terms of the number of new policies that you can possibly advance and expect to be realistically implemented, and also what is the realities of the existing level of budget that we have in our state, and how can we be most effective in utilizing those resources to advance the collective aims of our population. And so I think there's both of those two sides that, as a governor, I would want to make sure that I'm advancing.
3: Hi, my name is Lily, and I also have a question about communication. And for me, I think that there is a serious issue, especially on a state level, where there's so many legislators who are dealing with so many different bills and taking up so many different actions every day, especially during the session, and there's so little actual publication of what is happening, that in the end, no one really knows what is going on a day-to-day. And there are so many comments, especially currently, that are from an outlandish minority of also horrific things that legislators are saying that never get published either. And I mean, my favorite example is there was the senator who asked if we passed a bill around, I believe it was animal cruelty, and then asked if someone identified as an animal, given all the gender things, can they have sex with an animal?
1: Yeah.
3: And that is something that I bet at least half of the people here never heard about.
1: Mm.
3: And to me, that shows that there is also a serious disconnect around communication that makes it so the policy and the work that so many people are doing every day gets really undervalued. And so I'm wondering, how can that be something that is shared and, I guess, publicized in a way that actually reaches the most Vermonters?
1: Yeah. Oh, I love this. These two questions right here, I mean, you've really gotten into, like, the most important, I would say, kind of governance, common policy challenges, I would say, is governments are normally really bad at communication and implementation. Yeah, like those are just like across the board. And so those are the two things that I think are most essential as, you know, the chief executive is to support with those two aspects. And so when we talk about communication, I think there's two different types. And one is what you're speaking to, which is public communication. So how are we communicating about what we're doing? Illustrating, you know, not only when it's working, but also being honest about where it's not and what we're learning as a result. And then there's also, what is the communication with our constituents too? Because I think that's also where there's a big breakdown. Like right now, our state government has been super hollowed out. Morale is really low because loads of different positions have been cut, but the actual job load has not. And this is a standard sort of strategy, actually, as a way to make people so frustrated with government, they're like, let's just get rid of it, yeah? And so the starting point has to be, in some ways, like customer service, yeah? Like, how do we make it? Yes. And make it so that if you reach out, it is a supportive and responsive, like, interaction for you, but also to, I would say, reverse my hope is like state government looks like this right now, and how do we invert it? So how do we make sure that the flow of information is also coming from the bottom up, not constantly dictated from the top down? Because I do believe that, and this campaign has only reaffirmed that like you all are doing the work. You know what's gonna like work in this context to solve your challenges. And what you need is the type of resources, power, tool, and support in order to make that a reality. And so how do we make sure that's constantly flowing back up, both to the legislature and also to the administration, and feeding how we end up prioritizing and allocating resources and our own technical or supportive services to support you in doing the work that you want to do here?
0: It's a really big room, and we're trying to rotate around. Next question's right here.
4: Hi, I'm Kurt Dimes with Brattleboro Common Sense. You may know our work. If you don't know our name, we promoted the Youth Vote initiative, which overcame Mr. Scott's veto in 2024.
1: Nice.
4: And we promoted the world-famous Brattleboro Indictment Resolution in 2008, which is a model for the suggestion that I have for you to broaden your base and push back against the administration. One of the things that people don't know about that resolution in 2008 is that it had broad support. A poll in the... What is that newspaper that we all love? USA Today.
1: Thanks.
4: USA Today had a poll, and a majority of their readers supported the resolution. But we on the left were stuck with this idea that the right, the conservatives, the soldiers, shouldn't or can't be enlisted. The demonstrations that we have are alienating to Republicans and soldiers. I mean, one of them had a party sign, "Hey, the party is here," at an event which is supposedly to inspire the prosecution and perhaps the execution of Republicans' leader. They don't want to attend that. They are being excluded. So our proposal, dating back to 2008, is for an emergency ordinance to fund and advertise free legal defense for soldiers who defy Mr. Trump's illegal orders. I believe that if you were to endorse or emulate this in your policies, it would make you a national figure. Thank you.
1: Oh, thank you. Love that suggestion. And will you send me the poll or the information on this as well? Yes, exactly. Nadine is an absolute legend. Yeah, beautiful. I do think one of the things, maybe just talking about how do we build a bigger tent, I think what I've noticed, and I was actually reflecting on this with another one of my campaign team members, Jeffrey, was like, what are the things, we haven't had a ton of time, I would say, for reflection on this campaign, because you're just sort of going. I mean, like, what are some of our major takeaways so far? And his was, there's so much more that actually unites us in Vermont than I thought. And I will say I found that. And I think when we talk about, again, starting from the point of view of, like, what do we love about living here, I think there's actually a lot of common ground. And it's really it's not broken up in terms of parties or even like urban or rural. Like, I think there is more here. And I think that it's just about, back to this point, how do we make sure that everybody in Vermont feels like they can be their whole selves and be valued for who they are? I think that's all that anybody is really wanting in this moment, to feel like they have value, they have something to contribute in this moment. And I think that that is the thing that we need to make sure that we are constantly offering to one another, is an acknowledgement of each other and the ways that we can show up. Because I know, you know, my best friend's husband is like ninth generation, old school Vermonter, Trump supporter, you know, creep guy. But he is one of the handiest people I've ever met, and one of the most incredibly generous ones in terms of the ways that he will show up for anybody and help them out in a second. And he's actually turning on his support for Trump. Yeah. Because he feels like he's been lied to in the promises for our economy and the promises that we wouldn't have any more wars, in a lot of these specific sort of things. But you're right, he feels like when he hears about these protests, it feels like it's a personal kind of attack, right? Or that he was, you know, that viewed as dumb. And so what does that look like in the ways in which we create a movement for justice that really feels irresistible for everybody to want to be a part of? And so we can stand together as a whole Vermont, no matter what ends up coming our way.
0: We have time for one more question over there with
5: Catlin. Eric Kruger, small business owner in Brattleboro, over in this side here. I wanted to point to some successes in Vermont that involved the government partnering. 20 years ago, I was involved in legislative work around the circular economy. Mm. Vermont set up a universal paint take-back program, that now latex and oil paint can be taken to any hardware store or any transfer station for free. And that was a partnership that involved technical support from the state, small financial support from the state, but really engaged the private sector and the nonprofit sector, who were hands on the ground. And I could say the same thing is probably true for the expansion of the farmers markets in our in our state. Mm-hmm. And this technical support combined with strategic spending is cheaper than any program that the state would start from scratch. There's a lot of knowledge in the communities. There's a lot of resources in the community. And the technical support and selective funding goes a long way for the people in the community to make this stuff happen.
1: Yay. Thank you for that example. I'm going to look into it more, and I'm going to start sharing it as an example of, yeah, already that innovation. Because I do agree with you. I mean, the power we have, I would say, is that the state government is like the largest employer in Vermont. Like, we have a ton of incredible people, skill, and technical capacity, as well as we have very creative, innovative communities, businesses, and nonprofits that know how to do a lot with a little. And so if we, as to this point, like mold these two things together and think about, when you talked about farmers market, like I think NOFA was the one who just pushed for SNAP benefits. Now it's, you get $2 worth of value for every $1 you spend at a farmers market. And that's brilliant because it's a way that you keep more of the money circulating here whilst also providing like a cost differential for the difference it would be for shopping at Shaw's versus supporting a local farmer. And so these types of innovations that are being led by a lot of actors who are not necessarily within state government but can then be supported through that apparatus, I think is how we're going to achieve remarkable things in a really short period of time.
0: Thanks, everyone. I am going to remind you, please leave your suggestions. The other thing is, on our website, there is actually a suggestion electronic digital box. Please go to our website if you have things to share. There's an info at email, but there's also a suggestion box right on the website. So I am going to turn it over for a moment to share more with Representative Emily Hornheiser from your district, who's going to say a few words. And feel free to go right up. Thank you.
1: Thank you, everyone.
6: Oh, Brattleboro, you really know how to show up. Folks, we've talked about what we love about our community, but the thing I love is how we show up over and over and over again. And I've stood on this stage before, and I've talked about a government that is for us and by us. And folks, you know what it takes? It takes all of us. It takes a leader like Amanda. We need Amanda in that governor's seat. Me and my colleagues in Windham County, we have been fighting for this vision that you all have described tonight for a decade. And we cannot do it unless we have someone with vision and purpose and a deep listening ear. Guys, I've never seen Governor Scott take a note in a single meeting I have been in with him. And she is up here on this podium thinking deeply about each of our ideas for you and for me so that we can live in a state, so our kids can live in this state, so we can have purpose, so we can have dignity, and so we can have hope. And you all, I've been a little low on hope lately. It's been hard. I don't know if that's true for you. And I feel so much hope tonight listening to Amanda, listen to all of you. So thank you. We are one of the only states that actually does not have a governor's mansion. Fun fact. I think it's a great fact, but I want whatever the version of the governor's mansion is on the fifth floor. I want an economist on that fifth floor, and I want it to be an economist who knows what a farm is and knows what listening looks like and knows how to dance. And that's what we have here in Amanda. So I was at Gallery Walk on Friday night. I don't know who else was at Gallery Walk on Friday night. Thank you. Great. Because we show up, right? We know how to show up for joy and for vision and for purpose and for art. And I was at Gallery Walk and someone said to me, I was actually just trying to talk to people about the art and everyone kept on trying to talk to me about politics. And so I finally gave in. And folks said, someone said to me, so do you think we can really do this? Like, do you think this is really going to happen? Do you think she can get elected? And I said, yeah, if you, personally, this one person I'm talking to, goes and talks to 10 people and gets them to go to the polls and not just put up a lawn sign and not just put on one of these cute little brightly colored buttons, but talks to 10 people and has them go vote in the next 3 weeks. Can you all do that? And this person looked at me and, like, frankly, I think they were being a little Friday night snarky, and they said, I have that power. And I looked them dead in the eye and I said, yes, you have that power. If you personally go and talk to 10 people and get them to vote for Amanda, I guarantee that that means that 10 other people are going to do that too. And if we all in this room do that, she's going to win. So that's why I'm standing up here. I'm asking you, Brattleboro, who shows up so well over and over and over again, to take the next step. Have 10 comfortable or uncomfortable conversations with 10 neighbors, maybe some you've only talked to about the weather or your woodpile before, and ask them to go vote for Amanda because of the vision that you shared tonight of Vermont, the vision that you share with your neighbor, and you have them go out and vote. I want you to volunteer. I want you to go to the website. I know everyone here can use the internet by now. You know what her name is. Just go on there, sign up, volunteer. There are canvasses that are going out of the Windham County Democratic office multiple times a week. It's right next to Experience Goods. I know you can all find it. You know how to get to the thrift store, so you can get to the office. You're going to go there. You're going to sign up to Canvas. You're going to talk to your 10 neighbors. You're going to make phone calls. You're going to do it, because that is how we change things. It's by showing up tonight, but it's also by showing up tomorrow and the week after that and the week after that. And you all, we only need to do this for a few more weeks. Because resilience, it comes in pockets and pouches and jumps of energy. And I know that tonight we found it. Thank you to you, Amanda. We found that energy. And we are going to carry it. We're going to carry it through the election. And we are going to get this amazing woman elected our governor. Thank you, Brattleboro.

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